0: and 98 cents just before the war began at the end of February, and have been at or above $4.50 a gallon for nearly all of May. The sports car maker Ferrari has unveiled its newest model, and the company's share price promptly tanked. NPR's John Ruich explains.
1: The new car is a sleek four-door sedan called the Ferrari Luce, which is Italian for light. It was designed by Apple's former top designer Johnny Ive's firm, Love From, has a price tag of $640,000, and it's something totally new for Ferrari. It's the company's first fully electric vehicle, so it won't have that signature engine growl. Critics and investors were not impressed. On X, Italy's Deputy Prime Minister and Transport Minister Matteo Salvini called it extremely expensive and said it looks nothing like a Ferrari. And this is supposed to be innovation, he wrote, adding he wondered what the company's late founder Enzo Ferrari would think. Ferrari's Milan-listed shares skidded 8.4% after the car was revealed, and its New York-listed shares tumbled 5.3%. John Ruich, NPR News.
0: NASA is already ordering landers, rovers, and drones for a sprawling moon base less than 2 months after the Artemis II mission. NASA outlined the first phase of its moon base plans today. The hardware should arrive ahead of the first Artemis astronaut's landing, which is planned for as early as 2028. 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
3: 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We have light winds forecasted for Wednesday, 9 to 12 miles per hour throughout Wednesday, and Wednesday evening forecasted to have showers. Also this evening we're supposed to have showers, and winds should be under 10 miles per hour from Tuesday to Thursday, and Friday starting sunshine

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2: These are traditional values we teach our children. Respect all living things no matter what they are from. You might think a job could do nothing, but it has a spirit that will reward you if you ask something from it. We believe that if you turn over the driftwood that has been lying there for a long time, it will thank you by granting whatever you were wishing for. Another example is a seagull. You might find a seal on the bank that is dead, and you want to know if it is any good to eat. The way to find out is if there are any seagulls around they are eating, it means it is good. But if there aren't any around, it isn't any good. To sum it all up, by respecting nature.

Okay, quarter to five. Temperatures staying around 50 for today and tomorrow, and 45 and 47 degrees from Thursday and Friday. For Thursday and Friday, a low is going to be 33. Today showing 38. And tomorrow 35. So coldest nights are Thursday, Friday. Temperatures showing 50 by Sunday and 60 by Tuesday. Well, that's the outlook for next week. Until then, we're at light winds 10 to 12 miles per hour showing all week, and chance of rain overnight. The chance of rain, or chance of rain this evening around 8 p.m. the chance of rain diminishes. Again tomorrow, chance of rain around 2 p.m. and lasts until 6 p.m. So between 2 p.m. and 6 p.m. tomorrow, rest of today until 7 p.m., 8 p.m., we have high chance of rain.

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KCK now switches over to KYUK AM radio in Bethel, Alaska. Have a good night.

0: really, it's not a story about a company that's breaking the rules. It's a story about the rules are kind of broken.
1: A reporter investigates billions of dollars in internet subsidies to Alaska telecoms. 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Good evening, I'm Casey Grove. Also tonight, Anchorage reports a significant drop in the number of people sleeping outside.
2: This is good news, but the problem is not solved and there is still more work to do.
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1: State lawmakers passed two bills on the last day of the legislative session aimed at fulfilling requirements of a federal health care expansion effort. One of those, House Bill 110, would make it easier for out-of-state doctors, physician assistants, psychologists, social workers, and EMS personnel to get licensed in Alaska by joining what are known as interstate compacts. The Department of Health told federal officials in its application for a share of the $50 billion in funding from the Rural Health Transformation Program that Alaska would join the various compacts. Alaska is on track to receive more than $1 billion from the program. Anchorage Democratic Senator Forrest Dunbar says that's the primary reason for joining the compacts.
5: This is the Rural Health Transformation Program bill. That's why these compacts are being done, because the administration committed to the federal government that we would pass or attempt to pass a number of these compacts.
1: The bill passed unanimously in the state house, but there was more controversy in the Senate. The bill passed 13-7 in the upper chamber, and in a rarity, all of the no votes came from members of the bipartisan majority. Joining a compact means subscribing to a shared set of rules for doctors, EMS providers, and so on. Anchorage Republican Senator Kathy Geisel, a nurse practitioner and the Senate's number two leader, said Alaska is a unique place and should be able to impose its own rules.
6: I don't want to give up that authority to look at these medical professions and what they can do in our state. We are the only ones who care about and understand our state's needs.
1: The bill would not have the state join an interstate compact for nurses. That compact faces much stiffer opposition, including from the state's largest nursing union. The legislation now heads to Governor Mike Dunleavy. His office declined to say whether he'd sign them. Alaska telecommunications companies have taken about $4.6 billion in subsidies from the Federal Communications Commission over the past decade to help connect Alaskans to high-speed internet. And yet, according to a recent story by Anchorage Daily News and ProPublica reporter Kyle Hopkins, Alaska's land-based internet is among the slowest in the nation, and it's relatively expensive. The subsidies come from a fee on every American's phone bill, sometimes called a universal connectivity charge. So, given that we're all paying for the billions that have flowed to Alaska, Hopkins wanted to answer a specific question. What are we getting for all that money?
0: There's kind of a new gold rush that's been happening in Alaska, like, you know, right in front of us for a decade or two. You know, if you're a company that wants to make a lot of money, one way to do it is to sell internet, because there's a fire hose of federal money that's pointed at the state, you know. So people, they get out their buckets and they start collecting that money. And it's for something that, like, you know, at this point is a necessity. It wasn't cost effective for companies to lay fiber optic cable lines out to a village across a bunch of rivers and stuff. And so it had to be subsidized. The reporting that we're doing is exploring this idea of, okay, so 30 years ago this promise was made that all these billions of dollars that are flowing to Alaska, that they would be used to provide Alaskans with, you know, some decent internet. So how are we doing?

0: And where did that money go? Who got that money?
1: You found a guy who he gets from the federal government $1 million plus a year to run a company that provides internet to a certain number of people, like north of Fairbanks. And I thought it was a really interesting story. It's how your piece starts out. And I wondered, could you tell me about that in particular?
0: A lot of us are familiar with GCI. That's the biggest telecom company in Alaska. They get the most of it. But there are like a dozen other companies around Alaska that also get these subsidies. I'm just, you know, looking at, okay, who owns the company? And I think in this case, I just Googled the name of the owner. And the first thing that came up was a Department of Justice, like a federal U.S. Department of Justice press release announcing that he had been convicted of tax evasion. And I thought, well, surely that's not the same person, you know, who's also on the board of directors for the Alaska Telecom Association, and who the Alaska Telecom Association, when they went to the legislature to argue that their industry is overregulated, held this guy up as their poster child.
1: And I mean, just an example, and like you said, I mean, compared to like GCI, a smaller company, but there were some questions around like how much money he was getting and how many homes were actually being serviced with internet through what it's Summit, I think is the name of the company.
0: Yeah, the name of the company that we wrote about was Summit. But really, it's not a story about a company that's breaking the rules. It's a story about the rules are kind of broken, right? Because he's not, you know, we talked to a former FCC official who said, look, if you get this subsidy, at least the way that it's written for like Alaska companies and this particular subsidy that this particular company is getting, they get the money for like hooking up buildings to internet. And then whether or not anyone actually uses that internet or even wants it, it kind of doesn't matter. They're going to keep getting the money year after year. So you could have, like we gave the example of ADAC, you know, there's a telecom in ADAC. There's a lot of empty buildings on ADAC. They're hooked up to internet. Nobody in them, but we all are still paying to subsidize that internet. And so the point of the story was this idea that this money is being spent in a way that in 2026 raises a lot of questions about if this is the right way to be spending public money and getting people internet.
1: If Alaska's gotten all that money, we must be getting pretty good internet, right? At a good price or no?
0: Well, you know, if you ask that question of the Telecom Association, they would say, you know what? We've made a lot of progress, you know, that compared to 5 years ago, Alaskans do have better internet. But by any benchmark, when you don't compare us just to ourselves, when you look at what the rest of the country has, we are, you know, we're dead last by pretty much every benchmark. You know, we're paying the most for the slowest internet. And, you know, that's the price of being an Alaskan, right? It's like, you know, we don't get the same infrastructure as other places. But that doesn't excuse this idea that, like, let's just accept all this money and never look at how it's being spent.
1: That was Kyle Hopkins, a reporter with the Anchorage Daily News and ProPublica. You can find his full story about FCC subsidies for Alaska Internet and a link to a survey about your own experience with Alaska Internet companies at ADN.com. As the Arctic takes on greater geopolitical significance, Alaska has assets of interest to the U.S. military. One is the cold climate, allowing troops to train for the possibility of Arctic warfare. Army Captain Trung Duan Vo led soldiers in a February exercise at the Yukon Training Center in Interior, Alaska. He says he saw how fatigue and low morale sets in much more quickly in severe cold.
2: I had to change my leadership style to meet that kind of quickness to how fast this environment can change your mental state of mind.
1: Vo spoke to Talk of Alaska host Lori Townsend for today's show on Arctic security. Another Alaska asset raised during the show was the location of the ADAC military base in the Aleutian Islands. The Naval Air Facility was closed in the 1990s, but its position within reach of Asian shipping routes and the Bering Sea is of renewed interest. In last year's Republican reconciliation bill, Congress approved $115 million for ADAC. Retired two-star General Randy Key, director of the Ted Stevens Center for Arctic Security Studies, says that just turns on the lights and pays for scoping studies.
3: There is the basic runway infrastructure, but you need hangar space. You need to revitalize the fuel areas. Essentially, the logistics that enable airplane operations, that actually has got to pretty much go back to ground zero and build up.
1: On Talk of Alaska, Key avoided talking about politics or criticizing President Trump's rhetorical moves on Greenland. Trump's repeated assertions that Greenland must come under U.S. control rattled Arctic and European allies. Key says he's focused on policy and education to ensure that the U.S. and allies are prepared to defend their northern flank. Still to come on Alaska News Nightly, Nome tries out a bike bus to get kids to school.
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1: Alaska state troopers have identified the man North Slope Borough Police shot and killed in Utqiagvik on Saturday as 46-year-old Gordon Kilbear Jr. Alaska state troopers said in a statement that two officers with the North Slope Borough Police Department, Sergeant Riley Week and Officer Christopher Green, responded to a domestic violence call a block away from the top of the World Hotel around 4 p.m. They said Kilbear came out of a residence with a knife and both officers shot him with their handguns. Troopers said Kilbear was transported to the hospital but died from injuries. They said Kilbear's next of kin have been notified and his body is at the state medical examiner's office. They said one of the officers was also slightly injured from a knife during the incident. Troopers said the Alaska Bureau of Investigation is investigating the incident. They said once their investigation is complete, it will be reviewed by the Alaska Office of Special Prosecutions. North Slope Borough spokeswoman Angela Cox said in a text message that the officers were placed on leave. She said local police have turned the body camera footage over to the troopers for their investigation. The number of homeless people sleeping outdoors in Anchorage dropped significantly this year. That's according to the annual point-in-time count, a study that attempts to count every unhoused person across the United States on a single night in January. Anchorage Mayor Suzanne LaFrance says her team has been focused on reducing the number of people who are unsheltered. At a Homeless and Housing Committee meeting last week, she celebrated the 28% drop.
4: That is fewer people sleeping in our public spaces, fewer people susceptible to our cold winter nights, and fewer people unsafe in our community. This is good news, but the problem is not solved and there is still more work to do.
1: The overall number of homeless people in the city has also decreased, although less dramatically, down 6% from last year. In 2025, the municipality cleared homeless camps and passed a new law that makes it a crime to camp in some areas of the city. The city expanded outreach, added crisis response staff, and opened a new homeless shelter, increasing the number of year-round beds. The Anchorage Coalition to End Homelessness conducts the annual count, during which outreach workers ask people why they're sleeping outdoors. The majority said they would have gone to shelter had there been beds available. Jessica Parks is with the coalition and says the shelters were full on the night of the count, which was true almost all winter long.
5: I think we've done a much better job with our coordinated outreach, making sure that when we have beds available, we are very quickly getting people who want those beds into them.
1: Parks says the fact that the shelters were full is a result of increased communication and collaboration between shelters and other organizations.

0: A Canadian mining company wants to reopen a gold mine in British Columbia upstream from the Taku River, southeast Alaska's most productive salmon stream. As KTOO's Alex Solomon reports, some Alaskans are concerned about the potential for pollution, but the mining company says there will be safeguards in place.
1: Canagold Resources, the company proposing to open the new Polaris gold mine on the Tulsiqua River in British Columbia, says it's taking steps to protect the environment. The Tulsiqua is a tributary of the Taku River in Alaska, which is known as the most productive salmon stream in Southeast. All five Pacific salmon species spawn in the river, including the largest Chinook run in the region. And although there hasn't been a concerted effort to study whether mining has affected Taku River salmon, some are concerned it could. Chris Farness is the Senior Vice President of Sustainability and Permitting at Canagold. He says the company plans to operate in ways that avoid harming the watershed and the fish in it. For instance, he said Canagold originally planned to use cyanide to separate gold on site.
2: But, you know, in consideration of the fisheries values and water quality values and things like that, we decided against that.
1: Instead, Farness says they'll use another method to concentrate gold that involves less chemical processing. To rebuild the site, which was formerly called the Polaris Taku Mine, Canagold expects to dig out and move the old tailings near Whitewater Creek, a salmon spawning ground connected to the Tulsiqua River. The excavation must be done carefully to avoid mobilizing pollutants or disturbing the creek.
2: Protecting Whitewater Creek, that's definitely, you know, that's what's going to make our mine very unique, is having a salmon-bearing stream right in the middle of the mine site.
1: Fish in Whitewater Creek have likely been exposed to contaminants from past mining activity.

days. Dolly Varden, collected in Whitewater Creek in 2018 and 2019, had greater concentrations of arsenic, cadmium, lead, and mercury than fish sampled downstream in the Tolskoy River. That's according to data compiled in 2021 as part of a joint sampling program between Alaska and British Columbia. Farness says citizens from the Taku River Tlingit First Nation will monitor the environmental status of the operation. In 2023, Canagold signed an agreement that the mine won't move forward without the consent of the First Nation. At a recent House State Affairs Committee hearing on transboundary mining, some Alaska

0: of Tlingit and Haida. She said the state of Alaska must work with tribes to monitor and restore transboundary rivers.
1: Anything less is not under control. It is a failure to act in the face of known risk to some of the most productive salmon rivers in the world and the indigenous communities that depend on them.
0: Many concerns stem from decades of inaction on the Tulsquichief mine. That mine was abandoned in 1957 and has been visibly polluting the watershed on the Canada side of the border since. That's just across the river from the New Polaris site. Doug Vincent Lang is the commissioner of the Alaska Department of Fish and Game and participates in biannual transboundary watershed meetings with officials in British Columbia. He says that mining pollution on the Tulsqua River hasn't reached Alaska.
2: We've never found violations of water quality on our side of the border from DEC's water quality sampling, and we've never seen contamination in fish on our side of the border. But one of the questions we always get asked is, what is the baseline?
0: Patrick Moran is a biologist who manages the Alaska Transboundary Rivers Monitoring Program at the U.S. Geological Survey. He says more work still needs to be done to distinguish sources of metal contamination, since the watershed is known to have some naturally occurring metals.
3: The question everybody really wants to know is what contributions are coming from the mine and what contributions are just coming from naturally elevated background.
0: He says metals generally don't break down in the environment. Instead, they accumulate. According to data collected in 2018 as part of the joint sampling program, Taku River sediments tested in Alaska exceeded NOAA guidelines for arsenic, copper, and nickel. Although salmon don't spend their whole lives in the river, Moran says they're there at a sensitive time in their life cycle.
3: Juvenile fish rearing in the rivers are still very vulnerable, and it is something that we ought to be paying attention to.
0: But there hasn't been a concerted effort to study the effect of mining on Pacific salmon in the Taku River specifically. In Juneau, I'm Alex Solomon.
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7: Alaska is a birder's paradise, and there's a new online resource highlighting prime viewing spots in the state's largest city. The Anchorage Birding Trail features 35 locations in and around the municipality, from Eagle River to Whittier. Hundreds of thousands of people flock to Alaska to bird each year, commonly traveling to hubs like Nome, Denali National Park, and the Kenai Peninsula. But Anchorage is also a birding hotspot, says Lauren Cusimano, communications manager for Audubon Alaska.
8: We have a whole lot of species that are present in town. And so we're trying to demonstrate Anchorage as a cool place to bird and make this trail something of a community asset for Anchorage residents and visitors.
7: Nearly 300 bird species have been recorded in Anchorage, according to the nonprofit. The online map highlights popular locations like Westchester and West Anchorage and Potter Marsh along the Seward Highway. The trail also includes less-known birding spots like Hillside Park and Cheney Lake in East Anchorage, which was named the 2026 Park of the Year by the Anchorage Park Foundation. Cusimano lives nearby and calls Cheney a sleeper site.
8: Cheney Lake is more or less like a neighborhood massive pond. You know, it's a lake. There are tons of redneck grebes. There are tons of waterfowl coming through, bald eagle, raven, songbirds.
7: There's a ribbon-cutting ceremony for the new trail at Westchester Lagoon on Wednesday at 5 p.m., followed by a bird walk. Bird checklist brochures will also be available. Marine heat waves have become increasingly commonplace in Alaska since 2014, and according to oceanographers, a series of different factors could make this summer especially warm. KMXT's Catherine Irving reports.
9: Marine heat waves can wreak all sorts of havoc in Alaska. Last year, a marine heat wave in the North Pacific Ocean fueled Typhoon Halong, which devastated Alaskan communities. This summer, there could be an extra hiccup. A strong El Nino event is likely, according to the World Meteorological Organization, which could make the effects of a heat wave even worse. El Niño events happen as a result of slower trade winds along the equator, which slows down the upwelling of cold water from deep

0: the ocean and causes overall warmer water conditions. Here's Alaska Fisheries Science Center Director Bob Foy speaking about it during a commercial fisheries trade show in Kodiak last month.
1: We're expecting a massive El Nino this year, and it is supposed to be larger than usual. It's going to make its way to Alaska. We'll probably see effects of it this summer.
0: Marine heat waves happen when the temperature of the ocean is 4 to 5 degrees higher than the baseline average for that area. According to research from the University of Alaska Fairbanks, temperatures in the Gulf of Alaska have been generally trending upwards over the past 50 years. But marine heat waves across the Pacific have hit even higher temperatures and have become more frequent since the mid-2010s.
2: Recent ones have elevated temperatures up to 8 degrees Fahrenheit over normal.
0: Rick Steiner is a former University of Alaska professor and current marine conservation biologist with his consulting business called Oasis Earth. He says that the combination of warming and increasing marine heat waves is worrying oceanographers.
2: There's a fear now in the physical oceanographic community that all of these ocean temperature elevation phenomena will eventually combine into a permanently warmer ocean system. So the shorter-term impacts will become permanent.
0: He says that because the ocean is normally so stable in temperature, even 1 degree of difference can have big impacts, especially on the cold-tolerant species that live in Alaska, like Pacific cod and snow crab. According to NOAA data, there has been a marine heat wave impacting the west coast of the lower 48 since the end of last year, and there's been one along the Aleutian Islands at the same time. Combined, Steiner says the El Nino and marine heat wave could create very dangerous conditions in Alaska waters in the coming months.
2: Unfortunately, every one of these marine ocean heat phenomena amplifies each other. No one can predict with any degree of certainty that all of that will happen this summer in Alaska. But it's a possibility, and I believe looking at the trends and trajectories over the last few months, it's a probability.
0: The blob, which was a massive warming event that decimated sea life during the mid-2010s, also happened during a combined El Nino event and marine heat wave. Steiner says it's important that Alaskans keep an eye out for unusual things that are typically caused by marine heat waves, like dead seabirds or fish along the shore and emaciated marine mammals, and report any sightings to Fish and Game or NOAA. Reporting in Kodiak, I'm Catherine Irving.
3: Riding a bike to school can be tough in Nome. The roads have tiny shoulders and only a handful have sidewalks. Last week, students tried a safer way to make the trip together. KNOM's Ben Townsend reports.
4: It's an overcast, windy day in Nome, but that isn't stopping Tessa Timbers Piana from taking part in the town's first bike bus.
5: We woke up early and had a big breakfast. I had eggs, bacon, and cinnamon and sugar toast.
4: Instead of piling into a yellow school bus, nearly two dozen students are riding their bikes. The route takes them from the rec center in town to Anvil City Science Academy, 4 miles to the north. ACSA parent Jeff Collins is leading the ride.
6: Nice job coming to the first bike bus. It's going to be hard because we're going to be going into the wind. I'm going to say that right away. We have to go over some things with safety, though.
4: Collins lays out the rules for today's ride, which includes several road crossings.
6: But when you hear one whistle blow, that'll be our go sign, okay? So when you hear, what do? It's time to go, okay? When you hear, that's going to be stop. Okay. Ready?
4: ACSA principal Emily Annis watches the group set off to the west with a smile plastered on her face.
7: I love our kids and I love our community, and I just want to do things that are like core memory events. And I hope for them this is a core memory event, because I know for me it will be.
4: Annis organized the ride after seeing a similar bike bus in Portland on social media. She admits Nome's looks a little different.
7: We don't have sidewalks. We don't have bike paths. We, you know, the roads, we got muskox, you know, like we don't have, you know, really good shoulders. We have some shoulder to go over on, but in town, you know, there's not a lot of room for vehicles and students.
4: You can't miss the mob of bikes. By riding together, it's easier for the drivers to spot them, which means it's safer. And for this first ride, a police car up front and fire truck in the back certainly helps too. Some bikes are in better shape than others. The group makes several stops to put chains back on gears and air up tires. They pause just once for a crash.
6: Oh, we have a crash. You all right, bud?
5: Okay.
6: Were you riding here? No hands again? Okay.
4: Nearly an hour and a half after starting, the group rounds the corner of campus to cheers and handmade signs of encouragement.
6: Yeah, don't run over people.
4: With just days left on the school calendar, Colin says the ride was a good test for future bike buses.
6: I mean, this is part of it, is building the culture around. And Nome's not really conducive to doing this.

0: Laura and I bike these roads constantly. This is honestly the safe, absolute safest ride I've ever been on.
1: In the afternoon, students will strap up their helmets for the ride home, hopefully with fewer scrapes along the way. In Nome, I'm Ben Townsend.
2: 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We had reports tonight from Eric Stone and Alex Solomon in Juneau, Liz Ruskin, Aliona Niden, Hannah Floor, and Ava White in Anchorage, Catherine Irving in Kodiak, and Ben Townsend in Nome. 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Annie Fite produced tonight's show, and I'm Casey Grove. Good night.

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0: This is KYUK, public radio for the Yukon-Kuskokwim Delta. I'm Evan Erickson. Federal fisheries managers have announced the first five openers of the 2026 Kuskokwim River salmon fishing season. The management strategy for waters within the Yukon Delta National Wildlife Refuge from the mouth upriver to Aniak is nearly identical to the previous 2 years. Through mid-June, that will include three set net only opportunities followed by a pair of drift and or set gill net openers. The key difference this year is that managers will not be restricting the harvest of coho or silver salmon. The opportunities are limited to federally qualified subsistence users, which includes full-time residents of all Kuskokwim River communities. All Chinook and Chum salmon caught may be retained during the following Kuskokwim River mainstem openers. The first three are set gillnet only, and each last 16 hours. They are Tuesday, June 2nd from 7 a.m. to 11 p.m., Friday, June 5th from 7 a.m. to 11 p.m., and Tuesday, June 9th from 7 a.m. to 11 p.m. The other two opportunities will be open to drift and or set gillnet, and they last 12 hours each. They are Friday, June 12th from 7 a.m. to 7 p.m., and Tuesday, June 16th from 7 a.m. to 7 p.m. Find a full list of regulations and restrictions and catch the latest Kuskokwim River salmon updates by visiting kyuk.org. There probably hasn't ever been a high school graduation ceremony in Anchorage like this one. Yes, there was pomp and circumstance at the Alaska Native Heritage Center last Monday night, but it was a marriage of village and city life that came about not by choice, but because of a storm last year that ravaged coastal communities on the Kuskokwim Delta. For the families who were forced to leave, it's been a healing journey. And as KMBA's Rhonda McBride tells us, the graduation of seven students marks an important milestone along the way.
1: That was some storm that we went through.
2: A storm that Dungik Ikuhak says was still very much a presence in this room.
1: It was exciting, scary, but I don't want to go through it again.
2: The graduates know Dungik by his nickname Dun. He was their coach and counselor even before they were evacuated to Anchorage. Like his students, he still feels the trauma of that night in Guigillinock when floodwaters lifted his home off its foundation and carried it away.
1: Our house went really fast, and when the wind gusts, our house would turn around 1.5 spins.
2: Dun hovered over the students as they donned their caps and gowns, offering words of encouragement.
1: I know we want to graduate back home, but we're not. Just be happy that we are able to walk tonight as one, as survivors.
2: If you closed your eyes, you could almost imagine that you were back

0: in the village, with the sound of small kids and babies in the backdrop. Picture people crowded into a small school gym, balloons and banners covering all the walls, so different from the elegance of the Alaska Native Heritage Center. As the graduates made their way to the stage, they heard the same scratchy recording that would have been played back home. And although she was 500 miles away from Kipnuk, a wave of emotions rolled over Sophie Paul, waiting for the moment to watch her son Misuk walk down the aisle.
1: Several times he wanted to say, "Mom, I want to be done." So, "No, Mies, I want to see you graduate. You can pull through." And here he is going to graduate, representing Kipnuk.
0: Dunn says the love that filled the room surrounded everyone.
2: There's this saying that's been passed on. Ilat na takin kukuluki yuki na unna. Keep loving a person next to you today. Show your love to that person. And you saw the love coming out from each person, young and old alike.
0: Dunn made sure that the rose ceremony, a tradition from Kipnuk and Gwegilinguk, would be incorporated into the Anchorage graduation. Each student is given roses to hand out, one to each of the five people who have helped them the most on their journey.
3: I am going to give my first two roses to my parents because they helped me get here.
0: Jason Dan Lewis gave the remaining three roses to other family members. He says they all helped to motivate him finish high school. After the storm, he went to East High, which has 2,000 students, 10 times the size of his school in Gwegilinguk.
3: I want people to know that there are a lot of students who came a long way, especially all the way from the villages and adapting to the city. I want them to know that they did an awesome job adapting to the changes.
4: To our graduates, I hope you carry the same courage, strength, and resilience into the next chapter of your lives that brought you to this moment today.
0: Jamie Galvin, the Director of Indigenous Education for the Anchorage School District, helped to shape the ceremony, one meant to reach beyond handing out diplomas, but also remind the graduates of their roots back home.
4: Never forget where you come from, the communities that raised you, and the strength that you carry within you.
0: The flood may have taken them far away from the tundra, the rivers, and the rhythms of home. But what endures is as strong as ever, family, culture, and community.
4: You will now turn your tassel from the right side to the left side. And this now symbolizes that you guys are all graduates. Congratulations.
0: Cheryl Beaver watched her son, Kenton Oscar, walk down the aisle with his diploma in one hand while the other brushed back his tears.
5: I don't think there was a dry eye in here.
0: Proof that what matters most can't be washed away. In Anchorage, I'm Rhonda McBride.

0: Alaska's oil and gas lobby wants to expedite development in the National Petroleum Reserve, Alaska. Just days after the Alaska Oil and Gas Association petitioned the government for a new, faster permitting process, the Bureau of Land Management obliged, announcing it intends to write a new rule for the reserve. Drilling opponents call it a corporate giveaway. Alaska Public Media Washington correspondent Liz Ruskin reports.
1: The idea is to avoid bureaucratic redundancy, because in a blockbuster lease sale in March, nine companies won leases on nearly 200 tracts in the petroleum reserve on the North Slope. Rather than have each company apply to the BLM for permits for each production site, the industry is asking that the agency make a rule granting permits as long as certain conditions are met.
2: Our goal here is to create greater certainty and consistency for what we view as routine development activities in the petroleum reserve, but continuing along strong environmental stewardship when we do it.
1: Steve Wachowski is president of the Alaska Oil and Gas Association, a trade group that proposed the process. He says the BLM could do one big environmental impact study covering the basic things that make up a production site.
2: So limited amount of gravel roads, development pads, drilling pads that could be looked at, studied with potential to be codified in the rule so we could go right to BLM and get a permit.
1: The request comes at a time when permitting reform has become a national cause. Producers of fossil and renewable energy

0: Energy alike are pushing Congress to make some changes because the laws that slow oil drilling also delay transmission lines and solar farms. But one person's red tape is another's meaningful environmental protection. While Congress mulls a compromise, the Alaska oil industry is proposing a special process for the NPRA. As AOGA proposes it, a company would apply for a permit in the reserve specifying how many wells it wants, the size and locations of the gravel pads, and other construction. If the BLM decides it meets the definition of a production site, as described in the rule, the permit would be granted within 60 days. Wachowski points out it would only apply to BLM permits. Development near waterways would still require permits from the Corps of Engineers, he says, and then there's state and North Slope borough permits.
1: So there still is a whole host of other permits and opportunities for public input.
0: Environmental advocates in the North Slope community of New Iqsut call it a gift to industry. Matt Jackson of the Wilderness Society says the approach wrongly assumes that one part of the NPRA is the same as any other.
2: We're moving development into places where it's never been before, into places with really important surface and cultural and subsistence values, and they deserve to be evaluated on their own merits, not with a cookie-cutter approach.
0: And Jackson says the umbrella permitting concept doesn't take into account the cumulative effects of multiple projects.
2: If you have one drill pad, you know, a caribou can just go around that. If you have 10 drill pads on a line stretching out for miles and miles with pipelines and roads and power lines, that makes a much bigger impact to the caribou moving to where they need to go.
0: The BLM has kicked off a public scoping period for an environmental impact statement that would precede the rule. It's underway until July 6. Reporting from Washington, I'm Liz Ruskin.
3: This is KYUK News. I'm Evan Erickson. 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

0: Aloha, today is Tuesday, May 26, 2026. Let's take a look at KYUK's weather for Bethel and the Kuskokwim Delta tonight. Scattered showers, mostly cloudy with a low around 41. Northeast wind around 5 miles per hour, becoming calm this evening. Tomorrow, showers likely mainly after 4 p.m. Mostly cloudy with a high near 58. Northeast wind around 5 miles per hour, becoming calm. And for the lower Kuskokwim Valley tonight, scattered showers mainly before 10 p.m. Mostly cloudy with a low around 42. East wind around 10 miles per hour. Tomorrow, a chance of showers mainly after 4 p.m. Mostly cloudy with a high near 53. Southeast wind around 10 miles per hour. And for Anchorage tonight, isolated showers before 10 p.m., then isolated showers after 1 a.m. Cloudy with a low around 44, east wind 10 to 15 miles per hour. Tomorrow, mostly cloudy with a high near 55. Southeast wind around 5 miles per hour. And for the Bethel tides, a high tide of 2.5 feet at 3 p.m., and a low tide of half of a foot at 10 p.m. Sunrise time this morning was at 5:32 a.m. Sunset time will be at 11:56 p.m. Brianna Duknuk for listening to KYUK 640 a.m. Mani Mumtazi Shami.
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Asaka Maluki Kisluka at Starlutin Hostu Girlutingam, 12 hours as Sakhlutinga, Tasim read me June 12, 7 AM to 7 PM. I bit me June 16, 7 AM to 7 PM. 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
1: wakating ayakawa today is Tuesday May 26, 2026. Let's take a look at KYUK's Tinder Drums announcements. 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
2: 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Wani huayuchtsun.

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1: Flood warnings are in effect for the Lower Yukon River communities of Mountain Village, St. Mary's, and Pilot Station. Flood warnings are also in effect for the Yukon Delta Coast communities of Alakanuk and Emonik, while Kotlik and Nunam Ikwa remain under flood watches. Those living in areas prone to flooding should be prepared to take action.

0: us, it was a shock. It shattered our lives. We planned that this year we want to change people's life.
1: In South Africa, health programs have been walloped by U.S. cuts to global aid. We hear from some of the workers left.
2: For Tuesday, May 26th, it's All Things Considered from NPR News.
1: I'm Sasha Pfeiffer.
2: And I'm Scott Detrow. A pivotal U.S. Senate race in Maine is pitting incumbent Republican Susan Collins against Democratic hopeful Graham Platner.
3: It really isn't a representative system. It's a performance that is conducted by elites.
1: Also, how the Trump administration uses the Bible to justify immigration raids and military invasions.
4: It's very common for armies, militaries, just throughout history, to invoke the name of God.
2: Plus, the World Cup roster for the U.S. men's national team is finally out.
1: And we remember jazz great Sonny Rollins, a master improviser.
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5: Live from NPR News in Washington, I'm Ryland Barton. Texas Republicans have selected Attorney General Ken Paxton to be their nominee for this year's U.S. Senate race over four-term incumbent John Cornyn. That's according to a race call from the Associated Press. The election brings to a close a bitter and expensive primary. President Trump endorsed Paxton. It was Trump's latest effort to rid the Republican leaders he views as less devoted to him. Paxton has fended off criminal indictments, whistleblower allegations, and an impeachment by the Texas House. He was acquitted in the Texas Senate. He'll face Democrat James Tallarico in November. Iran says it has shot down a U.S. drone after the U.S. targeted Iranian Navy boats. That comes as Iran and the U.S. are negotiating a deal to reopen the Strait of Hormuz and enter nuclear talks. NPR's Daniel Estrin reports.
6: Secretary of State Marco Rubio said a deal could be days away, but it's unclear how the latest military escalation will affect efforts to reach a deal. Iran said at least four naval officers were killed in the U.S. attacks. The U.S. says it was targeting boats laying mines. And Iran reported explosions around a city on the Strait of Hormuz. That's the strategic waterway crucial to the world's oil and gas supplies that the U.S. wants Iran to reopen. Israel's opposition leader, Yair Lapid, called the Iran deal being negotiated bad. He argued it would be a matter of time before another war erupts between Israel and Iran. Daniel Estrin, NPR News, Tel Aviv.
5: President Trump is more than doubling the amount of refugees that can be admitted to the U.S. But as NPR's Meg Anderson reports, the increase in the refugee cap only applies to Afrikaners, an almost entirely white ethnic group in South Africa.
7: In the memo, the president says the change is due to, quote, the incitement of racially motivated violence on the part of the government of South Africa. He then increased the refugee ceiling by 10,000. That increase comes after Trump decreased the refugee cap last fall to just 7,500 for the year, the lowest number since the U.S. refugee program was established in 1980. The Trump administration has long set its sights on easing the refugee process for white South Africans while restricting it for people from other countries. In a statement, the International Rescue Committee, a humanitarian nonprofit, said the Trump administration's decision, quote, excludes many of the world's most vulnerable from access to protection. Meg Anderson, NPR News.
5: Two-thirds of Americans say they are cutting back on spending as prices rise due to the Iran war. The national average price for a gallon of regular gas has soared from $2.98 at the end of February to $4.49 now. In California, it's $6.11. Americans have soured on President Trump's economic policies, polls show, potentially creating problems for Republicans heading into midterm elections. This is NPR News. Brazilian Senator Flavio Bolsonaro is in Washington leaning on his disgraced father's connection with former President Trump. The elder Bolsonaro, Jair, is in prison. He was convicted of attempting a coup after losing the 2022 election. Flavio is trying to bolster his presidential bid after receiving millions of dollars from a disgraced banker. Bolsonaro denies wrongdoing, claiming the money was for a movie about his father. In New York City, a revival of Andrew Lloyd Webber's musical Evita has found a Broadway home. The production starring Rachel Zegler will open in March, Jeff London reports.
8: Jamie Lloyd's minimalist production, which played a sold-out run at London's Palladium, will start performances at the end of February next year in New York. Rachel Zegler, who won an Olivier playing Ava Perón, will reprise the role here, though not at all performances. Evita will begin its run at the Winter Garden following a fall engagement of Lloyd's production of Shakespeare's Much Ado About Nothing, another London hit, starring Tom Hiddleston and Hayley Atwell. For NPR News, I'm Jeff London in New York.
5: The Scripps National Spelling

0: Ivy runs through Thursday this week. This year's is the 98th edition. 30 of the past 36 champions have come from families of Indian heritage. The champion of the Bee receives more than $50,000 in CASH and prizes. This is NPR.
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0: 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I'm Scott Detrow in Washington.
1: And I'm Juana Summers in Soweto Township in South Africa. Melda has a leaky roof. Every time it rains, water seeps in under the door of her house onto the dirt floor. Melda asks that we refer to her only by her first name. She and one of her five children are HIV positive, which still comes with stigma where she lives.
2: Do you have your tiny cutting business, if you don't mind sharing?
1: She roots through a pile near a mattress on the floor and pulls out two cards that give her access to treatments.
3: So she's showing me her green TB clinic card as well as her ARV treatment card.
1: In South Africa, the country with the largest number of people with HIV, the AIDS epidemic is a lot more manageable than it once was. That's thanks in part to advances like ARVs, or antiretroviral drugs that keep HIV suppressed. Melda and her child take pills every day at 8 p.m. to keep the virus at bay. When Melda contracted HIV, she struggled to even get help from a nearby clinic. She went back four times, she says, but couldn't get help until she met Marissa. Marissa is Marissa Mutswalitsani, a community healthcare worker from an organization called Sianakekela. It translates to We Care. Community health workers like Marissa help connect people to medical care, though they also provide more holistic counsel for those who need it, like with hygiene or access to food. That job has become much harder since early 2025.
2: Sometimes you come here and assist with cleaning, but now because of the on and offs, I hardly come.
1: WeCare was largely supported by the U.S. government and specifically by the president's emergency plan for AIDS relief. PEPFAR is credited with saving 26 million lives since it launched in 2003. But the Trump administration is changing how it delivers foreign health aid, including PEPFAR funds, to direct agreements with foreign governments. And in February of last year, President Trump signed an executive order banning all aid or assistance to South Africa, citing discrimination against its white Afrikaner minority. WeCare lost PEPFAR funding early last year. The organization had more than 30 community health workers. Now, there are only four left, on month-to-month contracts, some with reduced pay. At their office, I sit down with Marissa and her three remaining colleagues.
4: My name is Ayanda Adams, working with children living with HIV.
5: My name is Dora Dikota.
6: Hi, everyone. My name is Mamohato Mukosi.
1: All four women have a personal connection to their work. Ayanda tells me that her mother died from HIV, but she didn't tell her family. So Ayanda didn't learn until the day before her death.
4: I told myself that I'm the one who's going to educate them, and I'm the one who's going to the community and assist them when they are in denial of taking their medication, and then when they don't have a knowledge about what is HIV, because of they think if you have HIV, you are going to pass away, like you're going to die.
3: There obviously have been significant funding cuts to the aid that the U.S. provided to countries, including here in South Africa. What was that like, hearing that programs like the ones that you work for were going to lose funding? I'm seeing a lot of head shaking.
6: For us, it was a shock. It came as a shock. Like, it shattered our lives. We planned that this year we want to change people's life. And if such a situation comes and we are not even prepared, you can imagine if I'm a worker, I'm not prepared. What more with these beneficiaries that I'm working with? It's even worse, because some were not yet ready to be to stand by themselves. We were there to carry them in this journey.
3: I mean, it sounds incredibly personally stressful having to adjust to all of this. How are you all coping with that?
2: Yeah, it's still hard and painful, to be honest.

0: It was so unexpected. Those kids needed our support. We were there to support them, to be there for them always. Even if you are off, they were calling you. But when you tell them that, no, I'm no longer working, they stop trusting you. Today you are there, tomorrow you're not there. So it's still hard, painful for both parties. Yeah.
1: Remember, we were 30 and plus. And then all of us were going to those households to unlock that, to open up to that person again and introduce yourself that I'm Ayanda, coming from Siyanayagela. She will ask, where is Marisa? Where is Asipe? So with that, we break the trust with it.
2: It's the importance of that person to person. You build a relationship with them. So you can't just slot somebody else in.
1: Yes, confidentiality now is gone.
2: You mentioned that there used to be more than 30 of you, and now there are just the four of you. How does that change the amount of people and families that you're able to reach?
3: Well, honestly speaking, I would say we are overworked because now I need to take more workload. And at the same time, I'm no longer going to give the quality service that I used to because now I have this huge job. Because now I'm looking at, I need to go to 4, 5, 6, 7, 8, 9 more houses to attend to. So it becomes, you know, very challenging.
4: Some just pull out of the program, say, no, I'm no longer interested. When you tell them, no, the funding, they don't even want to know. So it's so difficult.
2: You try to explain to them, though, that it's not about them. It's systemic. The funding doesn't exist. You're not trying to let them down. Their response is they just don't want to hear it.
4: They just don't want to hear it. I had one that I had a challenge with. Like, she knew we have problems with the funding, but because of the sensitivity of the situation, she just told me, I'm no longer interested. Yeah.
2: We report primarily for an American audience. I wonder, is there something you think it's important for people in the United States to know about what things look like here, the impact of these cuts, and how it's changed the work that the four of you do?
3: Okay, what I would say is that probably they are not aware that they were making a huge impact on people's lives. There's a say that says working together, you know, you support each other towards the goal. But now if I'm working by myself, there will be no impact at all.
4: When the program was there, at least the number of new infections were decreasing. So now that we don't have funding, the number is going up because now people are just, you know, what can they do? Because we are no longer there.
5: As we finish speaking, I notice a plaque hanging on a wall in the office. It says, "This project is proudly supported by the American people through PEPFAR." This story and all of our reporting in South Africa and Mozambique was supported by the Pulitzer Center. Tomorrow on the program, after global health funding cuts, some clinics that specifically serve sex workers have closed their doors.
6: Sex work has been there before I was even born, right? It's something that we all need to face as the whole world.
5: We hear from South African sex workers about the challenges they now face in accessing consistent medical care and avoiding stigma and discrimination.
7: New York Knicks fans celebrated last night outside Madison Square Garden after the team clinched a spot in the NBA Finals, beating the Cleveland Cavaliers by a whopping 37 points. The Knicks had not made the NBA Finals since 1999. Sports and humor columnist Jason Gay is with the Wall Street Journal. He joins us to talk about what this comeback means for the team and its fans. Welcome.
8: Thank you.
7: Man, the Knicks stunk for so long, and I say that as somebody who grew up watching those Ewing and Starks teams. They just stunk. What came together this season, though, to get them where they are now and in such a good place?
8: Well, you're absolutely right that it was a lonely, very arid first couple of decades, but the things that have come together, this is a team that, and a roster that has kind of grown up around each other. You know, you have players in Josh Hart and Jalen Brunson, Mikal Bridges, who all went to college together at Villanova, are friends, and you see that sort of camaraderie exist on and off the court. They've integrated, of course, stars like Carl Anthony Towns, OG Anunoby. There's just kind of a feeling that this team is all on the same page, which you don't ordinarily get with basketball teams in the NBA necessarily.
7: Yeah. I feel like a team can have a deep playoff run and just kind of win a bunch of games, or a team can have a deep playoff run and really solidify with the fans and make something special. And that seems like what's going on with the Knicks this year. Like, what do you think it is about this?

0: current team that really resonates?
1: I think they kind of embody, you know, Knicks fans and New Yorkers as they see themselves. I think they think of themselves as, you know, a little gritty, maybe a little disrespected. I mean, you don't have to go very far to find people skeptical that they're going to win a final against either OKC or San Antonio. This is a team with a little bit of a chip on its shoulder, plays physical, is pretty relentless, which is a sort of another New York attribute. So I think, you know, like every team sort of thinks that they embody the city, but I think in the

0: What would you say to a generation of basketball fans who's about to see their team in the finals for the first time?
1: I would point them skyward if they were lucky enough to spend, you know, $8,000 to get into Madison Square Garden, and point to the rafters and say, those things used to happen, you know, with some frequency. You know, this was a team with a rich tradition in the early 70s, of course, the championships, the two championships of the franchise. Then, of course, you know, as you mentioned, you know, some tremendously rowdy and fantastic years through the 90s that didn't result in a championship, but certainly are indelible for New Yorkers.
0: Yeah.
1: All things are possible.
0: Jason Gay is a sports and humor columnist with the Wall Street Journal. Good luck with the finals. Hope you enjoy it. Thanks for talking to us.
1: Thank you.
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1: It's All Things Considered from NPR News. I'm Scott Detrow.
2: And I'm Sasha Pfeiffer. U.S. presidents have often turned to the Bible to encourage and inspire Americans. President Trump isn't much of a Bible quoter, but some members of his administration are. And they've used scripture in different ways to justify controversial policies. That includes immigration enforcement raids and military invasions. This week, NPR is examining the relationship between church and state. That relationship has changed dramatically in recent years. Today, NPR religion correspondent Jason DeRose looks at the Trump administration's use of the Bible to validate the president's agenda.
3: The Department of Homeland Security posted a video on social media January 13th that uses the singer Lorde's cover of the song Everybody Wants to Rule the World.
4: Help me to decide. Help me make the most of freedom.
3: DHS posted the video just as massive immigration enforcement actions were taking place in Minnesota. The phrase, blessed are the peacemakers, appears on screen, a passage from the Sermon on the Mount in the Gospel of Matthew. The quote is followed by night vision footage of a military-style helicopter hovering above. DHS agents in camouflage shoot at doors and storm buildings. Then the phrase, for they shall be called the sons of God, comes on screen.
5: My first thought was, there is a gun called the Peacemaker. It's sort of this idea of peace through strength.
3: Dyron Daugherty is a minister in the Evangelical Church of Christ and Dean of Religion and Philosophy at Pepperdine.

0: University.
1: It's very common for armies, militaries, just throughout history, to invoke the name of God, to invoke the name of Jesus Christ.
0: The video's message is clear. Immigration enforcement is war, and the Trump administration's policies are sanctioned by Jesus' own words. The goal is also clear, says Yijian Lin, who teaches New Testament to aspiring ministers at Yale Divinity School.
2: DHS is causing surprise for a certain reason to make a statement that whatever Homeland Security is doing is to create peace, even if it looks violent.
3: They've mistaken Caesar for Christ.
0: That's Aubrey Hendricks, an elder in the African Methodist Episcopal Church who also teaches at Columbia University.
3: To use that song, everybody wants to rule the world. What they're saying is, yes, we are building an empire.
0: An empire they portray as blessed by a particular reading of the Bible, one favored by Donald Trump's white evangelical base. During the second Trump administration, officials have been even more outspoken about favoring Christianity. Here's Vice President J.D. Vance.
4: We have been, and by the grace of God, we always will be a Christian nation.
0: But Americans overall are divided about whether they want religion and the Bible to help form public policy. According to a recent survey by Pew Research, 51% say the Bible should have some or a great deal of influence, while 48% say it should not. Pew also found that 3/4 of Republicans say religion's growing influence in American life is a good thing, double the share of Democrats who say the same.
5: God showed me the way because the devil's trying to break me down.
0: Another social media post from Homeland Security opens with the phrase, "For God and Country," on screen over video of immigration enforcement actions set to the song, "Jesus Walks." The text above the post is a quote from the prophet Isaiah, "I will uphold thee with the right hand of my righteousness."
5: I want to talk to God, but I'm afraid that we ain't spoken so long.
0: Among the Trump administration officials most vocal about his conservative evangelical faith is Secretary of Defense Pete Hegseth. During the run-up to the Iran conflict, he was a frequent invoker of scripture.
6: Here is a reading from the Holy Gospel according to Mark.
0: Including at the National Prayer Breakfast on February 5th.
6: He said to them, "If anyone would come after me, let him deny himself and take up his cross and follow me. For whoever would save his life will lose it, but whoever loses his life for my sake and the gospel's will save it."
0: Following the reading, Hegseth gave a brief sermon on the text, during which he said this.
6: The warrior is willing to lay down his life for his unit, his country, and his creator. That warrior finds eternal life.
2: What Hegseth is cleverly doing, right, is calling to arms, right, to be warriors, to pick up a sword, in a type of glorious martyrdom.
0: Again, Yale's Yijian Lin.
2: But he's missing the power dynamic here, which is Jesus is not doing that for the cause of empire or for whoever is in government over him, but actually against.
0: But evangelicals like Dyron Daugherty at Pepperdine like the fact that Hegseth speaks this way.
1: Where a politician probably wouldn't have talked like that, let's say 30 years ago, now they're just openly embracing their religiosity. They're openly embracing even their theological perspectives.
0: He says this approach is good for evangelicals to have someone like Hegseth promoting the faith.
1: To compete in this world, we have to defend our faith, and we have to be evangelistic.
0: But Yale's Yijian Lin, who was raised in an evangelical immigrant church, is concerned that in a country whose constitution prohibits establishing a religion, some within the Trump administration are privileging the Bible.
2: There are many different sacred texts that could be used, and also just ethics of what do we think as a people and how do we want to operate as a government that doesn't have to subscribe to any one religion at all.
0: The concern for Columbia's Aubrey Hendricks is not so much that the administration is using the Bible, but how it's using the Bible.
3: We're talking about ideological Christianity versus Christianity of faith. And the ideological Christianity is an ideology that refracts everything in the Bible through the prism of the interest of the one who's interpreting it.
0: Whereas in a Christianity of faith, says Hendricks, the Bible critiques every political position rather than blessing any one agenda. Jason DeRose, NPR News.
7: Soccer fans, the wait is over. The official World Cup roster for the U.S. men's national team is out.
8: World Cup, and today, we meet the 26 players that will represent the United States this summer.
7: The World Cup. The roster was announced in a live TV broadcast on Fox Sports this afternoon.
9: The list of 26 athletes includes big names like team captain Christian Pulisic, as well as Tyler Adams and Weston McKennie.
7: Gio Reyna also made the cut. You may remember him from the last Men's World Cup in 2022.

0: when he was almost sent home after a dispute over playing time. There was also an ugly feud between his parents and the head coach at the time, but that is all in the past now as Reyna gets ready to play in his second World Cup.
1: And then there's the oldest player on the team who was given a warm welcome at today's announcement.
2: Number 13, you know him, you love him, from St. Louis, Missouri, it's Tim Ream!
1: 38-year-old defender Tim Ream spoke to us last week about the pressure this American squad is facing this year as the U.S. co-hosts the tournament.
3: We call it noise, and there is noise, but it's also because people care. People want to see the team do well. People want the team to be successful, and we have to look at it in that aspect.
0: The World Cup kicks off in just over 2 weeks. The first U.S. game will be in Los Angeles on June 12th against Paraguay.
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4: Thanks for listening to KYUK 640 AM. We're going to be coming at you with the regularly scheduled meeting of the Bethel City Council in just a minute here, so stay tuned, and we'll be right back with the City Council.
5: Democratic nominee James Tallarico in the fall. So who do Texans see as the future of the Republican Party? Hear the results tomorrow on Morning Edition from NPR News.

0: It's All Things Considered from NPR News. I'm Scott Detrow.
1: And I'm Sasha Pfeiffer. In the Gulf states, shrimpers are facing record fuel costs and a flood of cheap imported shrimp they can't compete against.
0: Some of them are getting second jobs to make ends meet.
2: Help us with these fuel prices. You know, the fuel prices are going to be just like the farmers. You know, we farmers are the sea.
1: That story and more after this news.
3: Live from NPR News in Culver City, California, I'm Dwayne Brown. The Department of Justice has been purging government websites of information about prosecutions related to the January 6th Capitol riot. As NPR's Tom Dreisbach tells us, the Trump administration has deleted information about violent assaults of police that day.
4: Late last week, the Justice Department said it was proud to purge its website of what it called partisan propaganda. In practice, that meant deleting news releases about January 6th prosecutions, including cases where rioters were convicted of carrying guns and assaulting police with pepper spray, tasers, and stolen police batons. It was just the latest move by the Trump administration to rewrite the history of January 6th, following mass pardons of the rioters and the announcement of a $1.8 billion anti-weaponization fund. And Trump officials are not ruling out the possibility that even violent January 6th defendants may receive taxpayer money. Tom Dreisbach, NPR News.
3: The Ebola outbreak in the Democratic Republic of Congo is outpacing efforts to respond. NPR's Jonathan Lambert reports there are at least 220 suspected deaths and more than 900 cases.
5: The outbreak is still largely centered in northeastern DRC. But over the weekend, more cases were reported in Uganda, bringing their total to 7 confirmed cases. On Monday, WHO Director General Tedros Adhanom Ghebreyesus said the outbreak will likely get worse before it gets better. The outbreak is challenging for a few reasons. First, delays in detection allowed the virus to spread for a couple of months undeterred. There are also no approved vaccines or treatments for this species of Ebola. That leaves victims with supportive care at clinics, which can be hard to come by in this region. Bread-and-butter public health responses, like tracing contacts of sick people and requesting that they isolate, are the main tools for stemming the outbreak. Jonathan Lambert, NPR News.
3: This is NPR. The French Open, or Roland Garros, is underway in Paris. As NPR's Rachel Treisman tells us, it's named after a French World War I hero.
6: The second tennis Grand Slam tournament of the year is named after a man who didn't actually play tennis. Roland Garros was an aviation pioneer who became the first person to fly across the Mediterranean Sea before joining the French army. He is considered the first modern fighter pilot, downing 4 German planes during World War I. Garros spent 3 years in a German prisoner of war camp, escaped, then returned to the front lines. He was killed in action in October 1918, the day before his 30th birthday. 10 years later, his former business school classmate proposed the new Paris tennis stadium be named in his honor. Rachel Treisman, NPR.

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1: A revered figure in jazz, saxophonist Sonny Rollins, has died at the age of 95 at his home in Woodstock, New York. The legendary tenor sax man was known for his bold tone and constant experimentation. Rollins won multiple Grammy Awards during his career, leaving behind a legacy of innovation and inspiration. He preferred, or rather, performed for more than 50 years and always considered himself a work in progress. Health issues forced him to retire in his 80s. 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
2: Sorry to interrupt this scheduled broadcast. We have a technical difficulties going on with the Bethel City Council, and we will be hopefully back shortly with the council when things get sorted over there at City Hall. Thanks for listening.

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1: Recording in progress.
2: All right, good evening, everybody. I want to thank everybody that's listening and apologize, especially to KYUK for our late delay start here. We have a concerning odor in the room, and we're going to work through it, I guess. So we're going to go ahead and get started. I'll call this May 26, 2026 regular city council meeting of the Bethel City Council to order. The time is 6:35. Would everyone please rise and join me in the Pledge of Allegiance? I pledge allegiance to the flag of the United States of America and to the republic for which it stands, one nation under God, indivisible, with liberty and justice for all. Thank you. Clerk Morgan, roll call, please.
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4: Present.
3: Councilmember Kine.
5: I'm here.
3: Councilmember Conrad.
6: Present.
3: Councilmember Myers.
5: Here.
3: Councilmember Spring.
7: Here.
3: Vice Mayor Keller.
5: Here.
3: Mayor Henderson.
2: Here.
3: We have 7 members present.
2: Thank you. All right, moving on to item number 4, people to be heard. The public can participate in person, virtually by Zoom, or by submitting written comments. We don't have anybody here in chambers. Is there anyone online that would like to speak under people to be heard? All right, I don't hear anybody. So we'll move on to Clerk Morgan, were there any written public comments?
3: No written comments were submitted.
2: Thank you. All right, we'll move on to item number 5. For members of the public attending online, the agenda and meeting documents are available on the city's website. Is there a motion to adopt the consent and regular agenda?
5: Motion to adopt.
2: Thank you, Councilmember Minor. Can I get a second?
5: I'll second.
2: Thank you, Councilmember Kime. Are there any council members that would like to remove an item from the consent agenda? If so, it should be removed from the consent agenda now. Does any council members have a potential conflict of interest on any consent agenda items that will be approved this evening? If so, they should be removed from the consent agenda now as well. Are there any council members that would like to make an amendment to the agenda? All right, hearing none, Councilmember Minor, as maker of the motion, you have first discussion.
5: No comments.
2: Thank you. Councilmember Kime?
5: I don't have any comments.

0: Does anybody have any comments, questions, or concerns about the agenda? With no other discussion about the agenda, all those in favor of the consent and regular agenda, please signify by saying aye.
1: Aye.
0: Any opposed? Motion carried. Moving on to item number six, item 6.1, the 5/5/2026 special city council meeting minutes approved on the consent agenda. Item 6.2, the 5/7/2026 special city council meeting minutes also approved on the consent agenda, along with regular city council meeting minutes of 5/12/2026. We'll move on to item number 7, the committee commission agendas and draft meeting minutes. And tonight we'll start with Vice Mayor Keller.
2: We have not had another meeting since our last one. Thank you.
0: Thank you. I am second. We did have a meeting, and the only thing on the agenda for discussion was the nuisance properties list, and so there was a lot of discussion on that and where that is headed and what needs to be done. It's like the same questions, so we're just constantly reminded of where we're at and what we need to do next. Councilmember Springer.
3: Yeah, we haven't had a public safety. We haven't had a public safety and transportation commission meeting yet. We've got one coming up.
0: Thank you, Councilmember Minor.
4: We are done meeting for this year.
0: Thank you, Councilmember Conrad.
5: No quorum, so there was no meeting on the Monday, which is a week ago.
0: Thank you, Councilmember Schiedler.
6: I guess the Memorial Day move. I was supposed to have one on Thursday, and I spaced it.
0: Okay. Councilmember Kime.
7: Public Works still does not have a quorum. We have not had a meeting.
0: Oh, shucks. All right. Thank you. Item number 8, special order of business. We do not have a special order of business tonight. Moving on to item number 9, unfinished business. Item 9.1 is a public hearing of Ordinance 2609, providing for the adoption of the annual operating budget for fiscal year 2027. July 1, 2026 through June 30, 2027, and appropriating funds to carry out said budget, brought to us by the City Manager Strickler. I will open the public hearing of Ordinance 2609. Is there anyone that would like to be heard on this ordinance? We do not have anybody here in chambers. Is there anyone online that would like to speak on this ordinance? Okay, seeing and hearing no one, I will close the public hearing. The motion to adopt Ordinance 26, but we do have a special meeting scheduled for the 28th at 6 p.m. The council can make amendments now if they wish, or postpone to the June 9th meeting to approve the budget. Anybody want to make a suggestion?
7: I have a question.
0: Councilmember Nine.
7: Are we, so this is, we're just like adopting this to continue discussing on Thursday? Is that,
8: Mayor Anderson,
0: please.
8: If I could. So the budget takes two separate paths. One path is the city administration's proposed operating budget to the city council. So what the council has been doing through their special meeting processes is reviewing each of those by line item, by department, by division, and making amendments to the proposed operating budget. And that's what we will be finishing on the 28th, Thursday. So the council should have received a packet with our suggested amendments to our proposed operating budget and a summary of why those amendments are being placed before you, as well as our six-year outlook for capital projects, deferred maintenance and expenses, and the vehicle equipment purchases that we. So tonight's is still reflects the proposed operating budget that we gave to you April 1. What we hope to do finalizing or at the end of our Thursday meeting is adopt all of the proposed changes to the city administration's proposed budget. And then by then, Nella and I will be able to work through those amendments and give you a final budget and amendments to this ordinance for your next meeting in June, where you would adopt the changes that you've made

0: so far and that you'll make on Thursday, and those will be reflected in the ordinance 2609.
1: Okay.
2: So this should be postponed then?
0: Well, I mean, I don't mind summarizing for the public and for the council some changes that we're proposing to make at the meeting on Thursday. But as far as right now, administration doesn't have any changes for you guys to make to this ordinance. We thought we would do it as a packet. That doesn't, however, mean that the council, as an individual council member, you guys can make amendments to this if you want to now. But we have a pretty significant packet that is going before you for the Thursday meeting. And if you don't mind me taking a few minutes to explain some of the significant changes that we're proposing in this, one, to prepare ourselves for the unknown expenses of fuel, but also personnel increases and some capital improvement items that are pretty high impacting. So, we hope that we can go over in more detail our amendments on Thursday. Ultimately, we're making pretty significant adjustments to our operating budget so that we can be prepared for fuel costs over the summer and winter months, and then also have enough reserve to start managing a capital improvement plan for 6 years. My recommendation to the council is just be very thoughtful about your spending. And with that, we have made significant cuts in our proposal to you on Thursday.
1: If I may, sorry, I asked that because I did, I don't know if this is an appropriate question to ask now or if it should wait until Thursday, because I did review the what you shared with the council, the changes, the amendments. And I had a question about the one, I guess it was the city that suggested this was the community action grant,
0: mm-hmm.
1: like not losing, but moving the $56,000. $92 to fund the third position of the CSO. Is that the mm-hmm. correct
0: yeah,
1: acronym
0: Community Service
1: for that?
0: Patrol CSP.
1: I have questions about that because are they also on a 2 week on 2 week off?
0: No.
1: Are they every week? So mm-hmm. it'd be they just rotate on like mm-hmm. every single week.
0: Yeah.
1: Because when I was reading this, I had if they were on 2 weeks off, couldn't remember. Then it was just like okay, one rotation's kind of cut short.
0: Unfunded,
1: but then
0: yeah.
1: It almost feels like, and forget, I don't want to like start anything here, but it almost feels like a Band-Aid on the alcohol problem as opposed to like longevity investment mm-hmm. into making sure that these calls are not happening as frequently by investing in mental health resources, alcohol rehabilitation resources, and so on and so forth. So that's why I kind of had that question, because it looks like it was like pretty much Community Action Grant went from $76,092 to zero. And so a follow-up question was, there is the $56,092 is being moved from the CAG to that position. Where's that other $20,000?
0: It should be all of it going to the Community Services Patrol. So the okay. designation of that percentage that goes to Community Action Grant, the council authorized it to go to the Community Action Grant. But when we increased the alcohol rates for the public, it corresponded with impacts related to alcohol in the community. Mm-hmm. And with us losing the grant funding for that third position and operational support for that position, we lost 25% of our grant. So we had to defund a position, and also like utilities and stuff were kind of impacted with that too, which means the general fund has to supplement that. So because it's consistent with the alcohol impact and use, and we know that those calls, when we don't have a community services patrol officer on duty, those calls are going to our police officers who are already facing some pretty significantly high call volumes. So that was the explanation of why. As far as reinvesting into mental health support, I think you're absolutely right. I think that as a community, we all need to start looking at ways to provide improved access and care for people that need the help. I think that that is a multi-agency response, and that the city would play a role in that, but it's going to take a lot of organizations to lean in and fund a program for that kind of response.
1: Is there a report or stats on like how many calls were made when that was a fully funded grant for those positions versus now what's being experienced, and then kind of what it might look like, you know, would those calls go down if that money is being, you know, invested or shared with like the Bethel Winter House or something? You kind of get what I'm going to.
0: Maybe.
1: Like, would the calls decrease if that was a facility that was regularly accessible to the folks that needed it?
0: It would just be

0: be a guess.
1: Nobody
0: would know, right? I can say that some of our highest rates of calls are to the Bethel Winter House. Yeah. And so we do know from the annual report from the chief a couple of months ago that the calls have significantly increased over this last year. I think he said something like 60%.
2: Oh, it's way more than that.
0: So we can get the stats for you, but call volumes have definitely increased. The community service patrol needs are higher than they were before. Reinvesting that into another thing, I mean, potentially would make some improvements, but it would be hard to say without, like, our here and now is we have an excessive number of calls of intoxicated pedestrians that require more resources. And we want to make sure that those resources aren't pulling from our police officers. And right. We have staff that's dedicated to respond to those.
1: Okay, great. Thank you.
0: Mm-hmm.
3: Have they been able to identify what? Oh, sorry. I'm sorry.
2: Councilmember Springer is next.
4: You were reaching for your mics. So I thought you wanted to talk. Okay.
2: All right. Councilmember Conrad.
3: Do we have any data as to what is causing the increase? Any supposed ideas of what the increase is?
0: I think we could all guess what's causing the increase. I mean, alcohol is legally accessible in Bethel where it's not in surrounding communities. So in the chief's report, he also indicated that a lot of the people that they are picking up from the intoxicated pedestrians are not Bethel residents. So they're folks coming into town and having access to alcohol where they don't have that same access at their homes. And they're finding themselves in positions where they don't have a safe place or maybe have been kicked out of the safe place because they have become too intoxicated to stay there. We see that the Community Service Patrol is a valued part of our ability to respond and help people. The police department was like advertising, please, if you know somebody that needs help, reach out to us and we will make sure that they get to a safe place because we have had fatalities because they didn't have access to a safe transport.
3: But the two facilities have been open for 6 or more years serving alcohol. So I'm just wondering what the jump is this past year, or we just have more people picking them up if they were offering calls. Is that?
0: So maybe it is a better response from our police team. I'm not sure. I don't know.
3: Okay.
0: Maybe there are more people coming in. I don't know the answer to that. But we do know that the calls have increased. The calls are from people who do not reside in Bethel. Those are the facts that we are able to lean on.
2: And according to the chief's report from the last meeting, January 2026, there were 37. April 2026 was 109. That's 194.6% increase in calls.
5: How was that about last year? Just curious, because is it April like the breakup season and so people are kind of getting out and about a little bit?
2: Not April. Well, no. I don't know. He doesn't indicate. I'm just quoting from his last report. So let's see. No, he just, his report only goes March, April, the difference, and then year to date. So year to date, they received 659 intoxicated pedestrian calls. So 659 divided by 4. That's how many a month they've been getting.
5: Gotcha. I'm just curious to see, like, because if it's just a month-to-month thing, then it's, we know where to look. Whereas if it's like a trend, then it's like, okay, there's some sort of common denominator in the increase in numbers. So it's our data is a little bit more accurate than just kind of, and I don't go off of guesses or feelings or anything. I like to see things kind of in front of me, trends, data and stuff. So I think that's something that would be worth considering.
1: Am I allowed to talk?
2: Councilmember Minor.
1: I was wondering if we've considered, because I knew the budget was going to be short, I'm wondering if we've considered, I know last year we added the SRO position, and it's like $100,000. I wonder if we've thought about putting that on pause because we're super short staffed in the police department anyway, and that doesn't seem to be like, I mean, it is a need, but it's not the greatest need. Have

0: we considered reallocating, or I don't know, I just made up a word, that money, and like
1: moving into CSP.
0: Yes.
1: So we have considered doing a number of things with the community, with the school resource officer. And I would say, based off my understanding, and I wish the chief was here, but based off of my understanding of the police department's needs, is they still need that officer in their rotation if there is an ability to have one.
0: Yeah. I was just trying to think outside the box when I was looking at stuff.
1: Yeah, I mean, we're not full with the police department team. But you know, if there's an opportunity for us to be full, even without a school resource officer and having more officers on rotation, then that would be the goal. I do know that they had hired two community service patrol or officers. I'm not sure which one they fell under, because we do have community service officers as well. They serve a different function. They're doing paper service and not picking up pedestrians. But we do have two people that are interested in going to the academy in the fall. So those two positions will then become open again for other people to move in.

in addition to the serving a need for responding to alcohol in our community, we can. So you'll see those adjustments will result in just over $900,000 surplus for our operating budget. That's with the assumption that our fuel prices are only going to increase by 30%, could be higher. So in addition to that $900,000, we're working on setting out a plan for that $900,000 to be used for a six-year capital outlay. And I'm telling you that six-year capital outlay does not include everything that we need it to.

0: but we're being as thoughtful as we can. And in addition to that six-year capital outlay, we've got a
1: Right.
0: tick list of all of our grant programs that we can apply for. So we're going to start looking at what we need and what qualifies for the grants that we're able to apply for and start getting a plan together on how to finance that. But as we've all experienced the last 5 years, capital programs have been cut short, federal and state programs. And it's going to be even harder in the coming years. I mean, we've been really successful in getting water and sewer projects the last couple of years. But the state revolving loan money, the forgiveness money that we've depended on the last couple of years, it's going to go away. USDA CIP, you'll see in my nutshell that I sent out on Friday, they're not funding any programs right now because they don't have the money to. So this is emphasizing that we need to be very careful about our

0: our planning and not rely on those capital programs. And, you know, after we get through that FY25 audit, we'll be caught up and quickly then move into our FY26 audit. And then Nella and the finance team will know what we have and where. So right now, Nella's working off of a two-year-old financial document. And while she has access to our year-to-date actuals, it's really important to allow the auditors to go in and cross-check those values and those numbers to make sure that they're dependable. So she's waiting on that too. So yeah, we're hopeful. I mean, next year, we're hopeful we'll be in a much better place. This is a very conservative budget, but one that we feel comfortable with moving forward on, again, to protect our primary obligations as far as our services to the community.
1: Any more questions?
2: I just, excuse me, sorry. I was just gonna, I forgot to re-mention the $20,000 difference between that nutshell mm-hmm. thing.
0: I just wanna make sure. Okay. Yeah, thanks. Thank you.
3: I guess my question would be, if we

0: approve this or adopt it? Can we still leave amendments on Thursday?
1: Yeah, we're not asking for you to adopt this tonight. This will be on your June 9th, like, just the numbers, the details. So yes, absolutely, we'll be able to make changes Thursday, and it'll be reconsidered then June 9th for the final adoption.
2: So we should vote on this tonight, or should not?
1: No, it should be postponed.
2: So I need a motion to postpone it to the 9th.
3: Motion to postpone it to the 9th.
2: Thank you, Councilmember Minor. Can I get a second?
4: I'll second.
2: Thank you, Councilmember Keim. Any more discussion on this issue? Hearing none, all those in favor, please signify by saying aye.
5: Aye.
6: Aye.
4: Aye.
2: Any opposed? Motion carried. All right, moving on to new business. Item 10.1, AM 26-10, authorized administration to pursue loan funding opportunities. 6-10, authorized administration to pursue loan funding opportunities for the construction of the YK Community Center expansion project, brought to us by City Manager Strickler. Is there a motion to approve AM 26-10?
7: I move.
2: Thank you, Councilmember Schiedler. Is there a second?
3: Second.
2: Thank you, Councilmember Minor. Councilmember Schiedler, as maker of the motion, you have first discussion.
7: I don't have any discussion.
2: Councilmember Minor?
3: Lori, can you please explain this, or add whatever you'd like to add?
1: Yeah, sure. Again, while we have lots of money in our our bank accounts, some of that money is restricted, and a depletion of $6 million from our undesignated fund balance for the general fund would be a pretty significant hit for us, alongside our funding of the animal control facility and the culverts, which are the three very large construction projects we have going on right now, all expected to kind of close in October. So we're looking for an opportunity to get a long-term loan, either through potentially the municipal bond bank, potentially private lenders, and potentially USDA Rural Development

0: department. So what we would do is start soliciting, start talking to potential lenders to find out what their package would look like for us. Then we would bring the package that presented the best and lowest interest rate back to council for approval. And we think that based off of the FY24 audit, that to reduce any interest that we would have on the project, we'd be able to borrow from other funds. And then every year after that, we would have a repayment with a lower interest than the 2 or 3 or whatever the other interest would be on the loan paid back to the other fund. It's hard for me to suggest that we borrow money when I know that we have $25 million in the bank. But again, with best practices, you don't want to borrow against a fund that's not designated for the purpose that you're using it for. That's what this is. We hope to be able to solicit some funding opportunities through this.
1: Councilmember Springer?
2: Yeah, thanks. How much do you, what's the current construction budget for the rec center, and are you looking for gap funding there? Or
0: yeah, we are. So 15.5 is the current construction costs, and we have $10 million secured. So we're looking at a potentially up to $6 million just because the project isn't done yet, but we can bring that down if necessary. I will say also that the contractors, engineers, and architects, was it last week, were all on the roof of the current facility trying to figure out where the leaks are coming from, and they have a good idea, and they're working on some cost estimates to address what they believe is causing the leaks, that depending on that cost, we would want to build into this as well, potentially.
2: Yeah. So what would be more economical, to go out and get a loan or maybe try to get a bond sale?
0: A bond sale would probably be most economical. We have two bond options. One would be a revenue bond, and one would be a general obligation bond. The general obligation bond would have to go to the voters, and the revenue bond, we would have to ensure that the revenue would cover the principal and interest of the bond. I would say that the general obligation bond, if we decided to move that way, we'd have to make sure that an ordinance proposition was passed by the council by mid-August. I think August 15th might be the deadline for that. But we would also probably need to facilitate private lending and then have the general obligation bond repay that private lending, just to help us get through, since the vote won't take place until October. And we're set for a completion date in October. We were really hoping for, and I feel like we put feelers out and made as many grant applications as we could to get $6 million to help support the construction. Again, I don't know if you guys recall, but we didn't want to budget that $6 million up front because we couldn't supplant those grant funds for money that we already had in place for the project. So, we kind of have a tight window for this loan facilitation. We are looking at general obligation bond, potentially a revenue bond, because the council still has in place that dedication of funds for the facility operation. So,
2: Thanks, Ben.
0: Mm-hmm.
1: So that $6 million isn't reflected anywhere in the budget documentation, so it would come out of the $23 million that we have.
0: So the $6 million, it's built into the 6-year plan, but the drawdown of it is significant. So if we were to build that in, it would not leave the general fund undesignated fund balance at an amount that Nella would feel comfortable moving forward with. So that's why she's recommending we move through alone.
1: In your document here, for your supporting documents, you give two options, design one and design two. Are you looking for suggestions from the council on what direction to go in?
0: No, council already adopted this and opted for design two.
1: Okay.
0: I just put it in there as supporting documentation to show.
1: So it's going to be built with the option to build onto it in the future.

0: Yeah, there will be expansion options.
1: Okay.
0: On that, I'm just gonna say the right side. I don't know if it's northeast, west, or south, but the right side of the gym will have an area where it could be expanded onto if we needed to add more buildings. It would look a lot like the current construction where you have a breezeway that attaches to another building location.
1: Right, and then looking at the design here, showing the computer lab is gonna be in the pool side, is that correct?
0: So this this design was before the 95% design was completed. After talking with staff, we wanted to have the computer lab closer to the front door where it could be monitored by staff. So it's gonna be in that first room as you enter the facility. So they would check in and then be able to access the computer lab. We didn't want it in the back of the facility where it couldn't be monitored. So where it's showing the computer lab, I need to put my glasses in. I wish this paper zoomed in, actually. It's going to be like a public meeting space style, like a conference room.
1: But it's in the pool side of the building, not in the new building. That's what I'm asking.
0: Oh, the computer lab is in the current facility.
1: Okay. But it's being, I mean, whether we, if for some crazy reason the facility isn't built, we can still have the computer lab.
0: Yes.
1: Okay. Okay. And then, let me see, what else? I had another question. Does anybody else have any other questions? Okay. So just for clarification, right now, design two, option two is what is being built, not one. I'm really knowing the condition or situation that our current government is in and the lack of support in grants and loan options, I'm really starting to freak out about this building, knowing we have to possibly not give raises, move people into combined buildings to save on heat. I mean, with gas going up to, the rumor is it's going up to $10 a gallon and 12 for heating fuel. So we're SOL when it comes to money and what we're doing here. How are we going to function with all this money that we are just putting out there?
0: So we're not just putting money out there.
1: Well,
0: not
1: it feels
0: just throwing
1: like it
0: out there. No, we're not.
1: It feels like it.
0: So I would say this is going to be a hard year. And I think that it is out of our control and not expected. The fuel prices is what's driving these cuts.
1: Right.
0: Nothing more. So we will be able to afford this facility when it's built and we'll be okay. And it's actually option one that the council approved, not the smaller option. Sorry, I didn't take a closer look at that. So the council selected to move towards or to fund the larger gym as opposed to the smaller gym. And I will say that this opportunity to fund this gym through the $9 million grant was quite literally a once in a lifetime opportunity. And having not accepted that, this community probably would not have seen a public facility like this ever. I would say it's an investment. There are lots of people that find the space that's available right now to be enough to choose to live here because it gives you social opportunity. It gives you recreational opportunities where you don't have a lot of other options, or some people don't have lots of other options, especially new people here. So we see this facility as an investment to the community and to the region, and hopefully we'll get people to want to stay here and provide access to interactions, and not just recreational interactions, but social, and the computer lab will allow people to get outside of their homes, and the kids go play video games at this space. It's just, again, we see it as an investment. And outside of the fuel prices and a lot of these capital expenses coming in all at once, we would have been fine. But as far as annual operations, we should be fine.
1: Okay, well, I'm going to sound like a stick in the mud here, so please bear with me. Everything that you are saying is what the public and I heard when the pool was being built, and that pool has not been able to generate enough revenue to cover.

cover itself yet. It has had to rely on the tax, extra tax money that has come in. And now it is moved from an enterprise to the general fund. So the general fund is going to be drawn upon every year when the pool cannot cover itself. How are we expecting the gym to cover itself and not have to draw from the general? I'm thinking beyond, you know, all the BS that this world is going through right now. I'm worried about where we're going to be with an

0: knowing that we're freaking null out. I don't want to freak null out. So how are we going to do that?
1: Public facilities, recreational facilities, are not supposed to be part of an enterprise fund. They're not supposed to be expected to generate enough revenue to cover their expenses. For it to have been placed in an enterprise fund to start with was wrong. It should never have been placed in an enterprise fund. It's a parks and rec facility that is here to serve the public, just like streets and roads, just like planning. It is a service that we invest in for our residents and our visitors. So for there to be an expectation that revenue cover expenses for a facility like that should not exist. So we need to make sure that we're operating the facility smart, and we are, and make sure that we're looking at the way that we're spending money in all divisions and departments in our community, and make sure that we're being thoughtful and strategic about what we invest in and how it's operated. So you guys know, I pay very close attention to the budget, and we have made significant budget reductions over the last 2 years and have paid really close attention to our enterprise funds and made sure that the people that are using the services are paying into those services. So we need to be thoughtful about how we operate. And we can do that with a Parks and Recs facility. We can do that by increasing our services to the public and providing our kids and our adults and our elders a safe, warm place to spend year round. I think that we could see in the long run crime reduction. I think that we can see kids being mentored at this facility and more programming focused on youth, adults, and elders available at this facility. Again, I think that this is a way for us to help make sure that we keep people here and attract employees and want them or get them to want to stay here. I don't know if I answered your question, Mayor Henderson, but I think going back to your comments about it being an enterprise fund, how's it going to pay for itself? It shouldn't. It shouldn't. It was never supposed to.
0: Okay. All right. Does anybody else have any? Well, oh no, one more question. Oh. Sorry. If things are end up being tighter than they appear they're going to be, mm-hmm. is the option to reduce it down? Is it too late to reduce it down?
1: Mm-hmm. Yeah. I mean, when this was passed and it was approved to move forward with a $6 million pledge and this option, that's when we started planning for the larger facility. So everything has been ordered. It is built with this size in mind right now. I mean, tiles are in, the roof is going in. You can't walk that back.
0: Okay. All righty. Any other questions, comments, or concerns? All right. So there's a motion to approve AM 2610, brought on by Councilmember Schiedler, seconded by Councilmember Miner. All those in favor, please signify by saying aye.
2: Aye.
0: Any opposed? Motion carried. Okay, item 10.2, AM 2611, authorize the city manager to solicit, negotiate, and accept private donations and sponsorship for the expansion of the YK Fitness Center and the Animal Control Shelter, subject to the limitations and approval requirements outlined below. Can I get a motion, please? Thank you, Councilmember Springer. Can I get a second?
3: Second.
0: Thank you, Councilmember Minor. Councilmember Springer.
4: Thanks. Are we going to be selling naming rights to facilities?
1: I'm not going to be. If you guys approve this, and I would say there are people who want to contribute. There are people, private businesses that want to be able to give to this facility because they recognize its importance. And I also recognize that there could be some political impacts with those donations that I should not be making decisions for or about. So that's why we wanted to put together a policy that says, you know, based off of these criteria, administration would be able to approve the donation. But beyond that, it needed to come to the governing body. So.
4: Yeah, thanks, Madam Mayor.
0: All right, Council Member Minor.
3: No questions or comments.
0: Anybody have any questions, comments, or concerns?
5: Question.
0: Councilmember Kahn.
5: You probably have already thought about this, but you've seen in a lot of public places, museums, facilities and such, where they have the brick wall where it has like the donors and so on and so forth. Uh-huh. Is that kind of what you're planning on doing? Because people love to

0: see their name on
1: They do,
0: walls. So.
1: yes. I'm not, I, this is well. So we did talk about this a year ago with the prior finance director, and Nella is the one who like kind of reinforced this recently because she lives in Steamboat Springs, and you know they had the same donation thing with the ski resort that's there and some other public facilities, and that is exactly what she had in mind. Yes, they could buy a brick and you would etch their name in the brick, or you know they could buy a placard for one of the seats on the bleachers. And just, you know, again, it's a way for the residents and the community to kind of be involved with the facility, but also, again, larger businesses and organizations that want to contribute as well. But yes, that's exactly.
2: Councilmember Springer.
3: Yeah, thanks, Madam Mayor. Just for the benefit of those keeping score at home, the policy that's in this action memorandum is that the city manager can conduct outreach to potential donors, negotiate proposed donations and sponsorship terms, develop recognition opportunities and sponsorship concepts, coordinate with nonprofit organizations, and blah, blah, blah, and return proposed agreements to the council for approval when required. Administratively, they can accept something up to $30,000 in a donation. Beyond that, we would have to approve it. Any proposed naming rights, long-term sponsorship agreements, or donations containing conditions or operational obligations shall require city council approval prior to acceptance. So that's the gist of the whole thing there, and I support this.
2: Anybody else? I just have one. So the action request is to authorize the city manager to solicit, negotiate, and accept private donations and sponsorship for the expansion of the YK Fitness Center and Animal Control Shelter. Okay, but at the end, you end it with the authorization is also further supported by AS 2935-010 that grants the city general power to conduct business and is free to do fundraising as long as it supports municipal purposes, public interest. The fundraising efforts for the Yukon-Kuskokwim Fitness Center expansion, as stated above, supports the residents of the city of Bethel and consistent under AS 38.05.810. Should the animal shelter be stated in that last paragraph as well?
1: It does not require an amendment. So the action item, the authorization, is just to allow us to do the same for both YK Fitness Center and Animal Control. Absent the animal control listed on the bottom section, it doesn't prevent us from including that as the action item. So the action request is at the top and it includes both. So it should be okay.
2: Okay.
1: As long as that's the council's intent and its authorization.
2: All righty.
1: Thank you, though, for catching that.
2: Any other questions? All righty. Hearing none, all those in favor of AM 26-11, please signify by saying aye.
4: Aye.
2: Any opposed? Motion carried. Item 10.3, IM 2605, documentation that the city, Bethel City Council received and reviewed the full financial budget report and water and wastewater activity report for the month of April 2026, passed on the consent agenda. Moving on to item number 11, reports. Item 11.1, the mayor's report. I do not have a report this evening. Moving on to item 11.2, the city manager's report.
1: Thank you. I don't have a whole lot to add to my report, and I'm happy to expand on anything that the council might have questions on. Just an update for the public who will likely be impacted by the road closure for the Ptarmigan Culvert installation that is scheduled to begin between June 20th and June 25th. We're going to be meeting with the contractors later on this week to get closer to finalized date. We still don't have everything wrapped up with BIA, but we are very close. I'm very hopeful that we stay on track for that June 2025th construction timeline. And it will require us to, much like we had in the summer, fall of last year, full closure of Ptarmigan from that first, I guess, the eastern, northeastern entrance of Weavick west. So,
2: anybody have any questions for City Manager? Council Member Springer?
3: Yeah, what's the status of that 6th Avenue culvert collapse?
1: A culvert is on order. Yep, hoping to get that in soon, but the culvert failed. I'm glad it was that one and not Ptarmigan.
2: Don't we usually keep a couple culverts on?
1: Yeah, we do normally keep a couple culverts, and I'm not sure.

0: actually, I can ask the team if it's because we didn't have the right width. That's a pretty heavy flow location, so they might want to install a larger culvert than what they had in there prior to, just to support the movement of the water. It also, I think we learned a lot with the installation of these other culverts to make sure that it supports the fish passage too. So I can ask and give you an update in my nutshell. Okay, anybody else have any questions?
1: How are you doing with hiring a temp for the housing? Additional housing.
0: Yeah, we had 3 applicants, and we hired one last week, and they started today. So we were onboarding today, and they were going over the applications, the lease agreement, actually found something that we hadn't thought about yet. So working with them to make sure that we've got it all packaged up so that we can start. We might have already received applications, I'm not sure, start reviewing those applications and get it pushed. So it was pushed internally to public safety, and I understand that we will have it pushed to other agencies and businesses by the end of the week.
1: What about the option of the smaller trucks? Has there been any work or consideration or planning done on that yet?
0: We haven't done anything more with the smaller trucks. So in our proposal on Thursday, we're still working through some fact finding, I would say, for our CDL program. But we have $30,000 requested for the CDL training, where we would send 2 new hires off to school to get CDL license, and then they would do a service commitment to us for 2 or 3 years. I don't remember what the agreement is, but we are proposing to provide that opportunity this next year. But we also recently learned they used to have like an off-road CDL program, which is no longer available, but our landfill manager and HR director sat through a CDL class or training session 2 weeks ago, and that instructor had indicated that there is an alternative CDL license that 14 communities in Alaska qualify for, Bethel being one of them. So they're reaching out to, and I think they actually had a meeting with that person last week, and I haven't gotten an update, but alternative to having to send someone out for, I think it's a 6-week class for that CDL license, we would be able to do an in-house training and certification, and then just have them test with the DMV. So a lot less expensive. I think some of the problems with CDL, not only the drug testing, but sending someone out of the community and the region for 6 weeks is impactful. And while we would pay them, it's still, you know, one less person in the household. So if this alternative is an option, we'll be leaning on that hard. And then we would not need to use that $30,000 for the training. So we're still looking into it, and I'll follow up with the team about their meeting last week. Mm-hmm.
1: Council Member Springer.
2: Yeah, the expedited driver's licenses, is DMV lying when they say they're training somebody to work here?
0: Oh, I don't make it up to the front of the building very often, unfortunately. That sounds silly to say out loud, actually. But I don't think there has been anybody. I have the keys to DMV still, and they have not came to ask for
2: a camera.
0: No.
2: Oh.
0: Yeah. I have, since you sent me that text, so I do have a note. It's on my list of things to check when they're going to have somebody back out here, because I do know that the public does rely on that service pretty significantly, especially in the summer months when people can make it in by boat. So,
2: thank you.
0: Yeah.
1: Anybody else? All right. No other questions. We'll move on to item 11.3, the clerk's report.
3: We have 3 things I want to add. May 28th, Thursday, 6 p.m. budget meeting. So if anyone's interested in having a say in the city's budget, May 28th, Thursday, 6 p.m. here in chambers. I'd like to welcome Melanie Rowland to the clerk's office. She's the new admin assistant for the clerk's office. So if you visit the clerk's office and you see a new face, it's Melanie Rowland. Thank you for applying for the job and looking forward to working with her. And finally, I just want the council to know that in the last budget season, the clerk's office was given money to produce PSAs for the community, and those PSAs are starting to near completion, and we should see some of them rolling out this week, starting with the Boat Harbor. And so keep your eye on Facebook for some fun educational videos to start showing up here and there. Thank you.
1: Awesome. Anybody have any questions for Clerk Morgan? All right, hearing none, we'll move on to item number 12, council member comments. I'll go ahead and start tonight. I'm so jazzed.

0: that school is out and we don't have to worry about the early morning darkness of kids walking to school anymore. And so I want to say thank you to everybody that did take the initiative to drive slow through the school zone, even when the lights weren't blinking. I was very proud, felt very proud of our community when people were doing that, when I saw them doing that. Boating season is upon us. Please venture out with caution and care for what you're doing and where you're going. Make sure you let somebody know where you're going. I'm seeing a lot of posts on Facebook of people going out, checking their fish camps. I wish I could. And just going out and having a good time. And I encourage everybody to get out as much as they can, but just do it safely and always come back. Always make it home. All right. Moving on to Vice Mayor Keller.
1: Comments. Thank you.
0: Thank you. Council Member Springer.
2: Yeah, thanks, Madam Mayor. The fishing dates are open. I think the first one set net is the 5th. Maybe some 12-hour openings, still pretty skimp, as I think everybody will agree, but at least there's some opportunity. I heard that the smelts are in the Pontiac. I don't know if that's and hopefully this, what seems to have been for the last few weeks, a gradual warming trend will continue. So thanks, Madam Mayor.
0: Thank you, Councilmember Springer. Councilmember Minor.
3: I was just going to say thanks to Streets and Roads. Some of the roads that were bumpy were fixed and they're still decent. So that's, my neighborhood was one of them. It's so nice now. It's bad for biking, but it's good for my car. So that's what my kids say. And then I was going to thank the troopers, the police department, the city of Bethel, and everyone that came out for the Special Olympics run that we did 2 weeks ago. We had over 100 people and it was a good turnout. That's all.
0: Thank you, Councilmember Minor.

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4: Flood warnings are in effect for the Lower Yukon River communities of Mountain Village, St. Mary's, and Pilot Station. Flood warnings are also in effect for the Yukon Delta Coast communities of Alaknuk and Imanuk, while Kotlik and Noonam Iqua remain under flood watches. Those living in areas prone to flooding should be prepared to take action.
5: Asagaluni talis rin kuya wikakluku, kuya knilu kutlukan rotakluku. Ikayok suta lit nawat, likuras kat tinguman nauput.

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can make my mother, my father, my sister, my brother, my lover, my neighbor, my friends, all happy. Giving myself whatever they ask. 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
1: Flood warnings are in effect for the lower Yukon River communities of Mountain Village, St. Mary's, and Pilot Station. Flood warnings are also in effect for the Yukon Delta Coast communities of Alakanuk and Emonik, while Kotlik and Nunamikwa remain under flood watches. Those living in areas prone to flooding should be prepared to take action.
2: Tamamta pilhut kluta mikilungumta asigalutungli kogas kat umyok sukupista. 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
1: Flood warnings are in effect for the lower Yukon River communities of Mountain Village, St. Mary's, and Pilot Station. Flood warnings are also in effect for the Yukon Delta Coast communities of Alakanuk and Emonic, while Kotlik and Nunam Ikwa remain under flood watches. Those living in areas prone to flooding should be prepared to take action.
2: Ika ayok sa tatalikot mikil ngut li kukasakat pitik sa ko.

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Flares, flashlight, or something that gives off light. 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
1: Litnaulri tsakhkatin tsallaka katki awatit nupait stakluku, tsali wing khtlukilu. 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
1: Flood warnings are in effect for the Lower Yukon River communities of Mountain Village, St. Mary's, and Pilot Station. Flood warnings are also in effect for the Yukon Delta Coast communities of Alakanuk and Emonik, while Kotlik and Nunam-Ikwa remain under flood watches. Those living in areas prone to flooding should be prepared to take action.
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0: 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Lose your mind. Everybody just
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Hi, I'm Leanne Hansen. 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

Aunt Molly, she lives down in Raleigh, N.C. Man, I got cousins by the dozen down in Charlotte. And great-grandpa, he fought with Robert E. Lee.

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on a warm summer's eve. On a train bound for nowhere, met up with a gambler. 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
1: 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Always take some sort of signaling device with you on a trip. 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

0: Good morning. Texas Attorney General Ken Paxton calls President Trump's endorsement the most powerful force in politics and help him push out an incumbent senator. What will it mean in November's election? It's Morning Edition from NPR News. A former reality star running for mayor in Los Angeles also has Trump's support. I'm Martinez.
1: And I'm Steve Inskeep. Spencer Pratt is adopting Trump's style, but in the most

0: mostly Democratic city is trying to distance himself from the president. Also, workers built a temporary arena for UFC fights at the White House. Why is UFC head Dana White uneasy about the setting? And Josh Johnson says comedy is how we decorate reality. It's Wednesday, May 27th. This day in 1937, the Golden Gate Bridge opened for pedestrians first and cars the next day. The news is next.
1: Live from NPR News in Washington, I'm Corva Coleman. Texas Attorney General Ken Paxton has

0: I've said throughout this race that I trust the voters of Texas, and they've made their decision, and I must respect it.
1: Cornyn offered the concession after a drawn-out and heated race with Paxton. President Trump endorsed Paxton last week. The president blamed Cornyn, a longtime Republican stalwart, as insufficiently loyal to Trump himself. Paxton has fended off criminal indictments for alleged securities fraud. There have been whistleblower complaints filed against him, and Paxton was impeached by the Republican-led Texas State House for allegedly abusing his office to protect a political donor. He survived after the Texas State Senate acquitted him. Paxton says he is ready for Democratic attacks.
2: Without a shadow of a doubt, I will be the Democrats' number one target in November. Texas will be the radical left's number one priority. But if there's one thing I know about Texans, it's that we're not going to let them take it.
1: And Paxton's Democratic rival for the U.S. Senate seat is Texas State Senator James Tallarico. He lost no time in issuing his first negative ad.
3: The most corrupt politician in America just became the Republican nominee for the United States Senate. 3 years ago, Ken Paxton was impeached by his own party for using his public office to enrich himself and his donors at the expense of the people. That kind of corruption is the rot at the core of this broken system.
1: Today is the third anniversary of Paxton's impeachment by the Texas State House. Over the weekend, President Trump announced a deal with Iran was imminent, but then he backed off and said there was no rush. NPR's Franco Ordonez reports on Trump's pattern of inconsistency about talking about a deal to end the war on Iran.
4: It's happened over a half dozen times dating back to late March. President Trump has repeated several variations that a deal is close, that an agreement was largely negotiated, that a framework exists, and then it doesn't happen. Just take this weekend, after nearly 3 months of war against Iran, now in a fragile ceasefire, Trump was talking about an almost finalized deal that would include reopening the Strait of Hormuz. He was almost taking a victory lap, even thanking intermediaries for their help with the negotiations, before backing off. This was perhaps the most emphatic he's been about an upcoming deal, but the reality is, while the president has repeatedly projected optimism, there has yet to be anything concrete or durable toward a resolution. Franco Ordonez, NPR News.
1: This is NPR. The sports car maker Ferrari has unveiled its newest model, and the company's share price promptly tanked. NPR's John Ruwitch explains why.
5: The new car is a sleek four-door sedan called the Ferrari Luce, which is Italian for light. It was designed by Apple's former top designer Johnny Ive's firm, Love From, has a price tag of $640,000, and it's something totally new for Ferrari. It's the company's first fully electric vehicle, so it won't have that signature engine growl. Critics and investors were not impressed. On X, Italy's Deputy Prime Minister and Transport Minister Matteo Salvini called it extremely expensive and said it looks nothing like a Ferrari. And this is supposed to be innovation, he wrote, adding he wondered what the company's late founder Enzo Ferrari would think. Ferrari's Milan-listed shares skidded 8.4% after the car was revealed, and its New York-listed shares tumbled 5.3%. John Ruwitch, NPR News.
1: Officials in southwest Washington state say a chemical tank imploded yesterday at a paper mill. It killed one person and injured nine other people. Another nine people are still missing. The chemical tank is huge. It holds hundreds of thousands of gallons of a corrosive liquid. The cause of the implosion is not clear. Meanwhile, all evacuation orders have been lifted in a Los Angeles suburb after a potential chemical tank explosion was prevented. There were no injuries. At one point, some 50,000 people in the suburb of Garden Grove have been given evacuation orders. I'm Corva Coleman, NPR News.
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0: It's Morning Edition from NPR News. I'm Steve Inskeep in Washington, D.C.
1: And I'm A. Martinez in Culver City, California. A pair of Republican senators have lost their seats in less than 2 weeks.
0: Yeah, one of them is John Cornyn. Texas Attorney General Ken Paxton defeated Cornyn on Tuesday. He's been a senator for 4 terms. Paxton outpolled Cornyn by a margin of nearly 2-1. President Trump supported Paxton, endorsing him late after Paxton was leading in many polls. Trump also recently supported the successful primary challenge to Louisiana Republican Senator Bill Cassidy.
1: Houston Public Media's Andrew Schneider has been following all of this. So, Andrew, help us understand the scope of Paxton's victory over Cornyn.
2: Well, like many elections across Texas and around the country, the contest is very much about a potential changing of the guard. Cornyn is in his mid-70s. He's a staunch conservative, but he represents the establishment wing of the Texas Republican Party. The party's moved considerably to the right since he was first elected senator when George W. Bush was in the White House. Paxton's younger. He's long been a favorite with what has been developed into the MAGA wing of the party. He made the case over the course of the past year plus that Cornyn's time was past, and particularly that Cornyn wasn't enough of a supporter of President Trump. Now, Cornyn repeatedly countered that he's voted for Trump's agenda more than 99% of the time, but that's a message he wasn't able to get through to a majority of Republican primary voters.
1: Yeah, early voting was already happening when President's endorsement came. So how much of a role did you think that played in Paxton's win?
2: Well, Paxton gave Trump a lot of credit for pushing him over the top. Here's Paxton giving his victory speech in Plano, Texas.
3: President Trump is the leader of our party, and his endorsement in this is the most powerful force in politics. And I'm honored to have his support, and I look forward to working with him in the Senate to deliver for Texas.
2: Last month, Texas Public Opinion Research released a poll that suggested a Trump endorsement would propel Paxton to a double-digit victory over Cornyn, and that's exactly what happened.
1: Okay, and now Paxton is the Republican candidate against the Democratic nominee, and that's State Representative James Tallarico. Did Paxton give any indication at all how he plans to campaign against Tallarico?
2: Paxton's already arguing that Tallarico is too far left to represent the state. He pointed to Tallarico's previous statements on issues ranging from immigration to the economy to transgender rights. Now, traditionally, that line of attack has been very effective for Republicans running statewide in Texas. The last time a Democrat won statewide office here was more than 30 years ago. But it's not clear how it will work this time. One of the ways Tallarico became the Democratic nominee was by pointing to his record of flipping a state House district that previously went for Trump by double digits. Tallarico's already launched his own campaign focusing on the corruption allegations that have dogged Paxton since he took the attorney general's office. In fact, today marks the 3rd anniversary of Paxton's impeachment by the Republican-led Texas House on some of those charges. That's an impeachment that ended in his acquittal by the Texas Senate.
1: All right, should be a fascinating race. What are some of the other major developments that you saw in Tuesday's elections?
2: That changing of the guard phenomenon wasn't just limited to Republicans. Another race we saw called early and by a wide margin was in the Democratic primary runoff for the 18th congressional district. Now, thanks to last year's mid-decade redistricting, Congressman Christian Menefee was forced into a race against Congressman Al Green. Menefee won that face-off. Republicans targeted Green as part of the redistricting, and this was their first real victory out of that. Menefee is in his late 30s and Green is in his late 70s. And while Green had seniority on his side, this is a district that hasn't had steady representation for a few years, and that was very fresh in voters' minds.
1: That's Houston Public Media's Andrew Schneider. Thanks a lot.
2: You're welcome.
0: Let's talk about last night's Texas primary with Brandon Rottinghouse, who is a professor of political science at the University of Houston. Welcome.
4: Good morning, Steve.
0: Did it surprise you that Paxton won by so much? The last I checked, he was around 64% of the vote.
4: The margin was surprising. The fact that it was called so early was surprising. But I think what wasn't surprising was that this is really the end of the Bush era of the Republican model. Cornyn symbolized the traditional Texas GOP that had come to power in the early 1990s and had been so successful for decades. That business-oriented, institutional conservative that has a

0: pragmatic streak was effectively defeated last night by Ken Paxton, but also as a proxy by Donald Trump.
1: Well, I want a national audience to get to know Paxton a little. He is a big Trump supporter. He's a culture warrior, I think that's fair to say. He used his office to sue Obama once upon a time. He used his office to sue President Biden. But he also was indicted. What for?
0: Yeah, he has carried serious ethical and legal controversies for most of his tenure as attorney general. The biggest issue, as you mentioned, was a long-running securities fraud indictment that dated back to 2015, stemming from allegations that he misled investors before taking office. He also faced the FBI whistleblower investigations from top aides who accused him of abusing his office to help a donor. This triggered those impeachment proceedings in 2023. He also is at the center of a very high-profile extramarital affair that effectively led to the breakdown of his almost 40-year marriage. Paxton turned this impeachment into a loyalty test. So rather than letting it define him politically, he was able to convince Republican voters that the impeachment was a politically motivated attack. His allies came to his aid, and those legal troubles effectively became like a political armor in a lot of ways that were a kind of tool that Donald Trump had used.
1: I just want to recall that impeachment. He was impeached by the Texas House of Representatives, a very Republican body. So this was not partisan. And if I recall, he was expected to be convicted in the Senate, but somebody rode to his rescue. How did he get out of it?
0: In effect, the lieutenant governor was able to, as the judge by law and by the Constitution, put his finger on the scale and flip some of those votes. That's the way that he essentially was surviving this really important scandal. And I think it tells us that not only is Paxton a political survivor in this way through these multiple scandals, but that in a general way that scandals don't hit like they used to. Voters don't see these as disqualifying. And Republican voters are looking for ideological commitment over some kind of ethical purity.
1: Are there big donors in Texas who stood behind Paxton?
0: There are some big donors for sure that have been very vocal and who have been very generous financially to several of these big Republicans, and they've really moved the needle in Texas. That's always been the way that Texas has operated, but this is really a new world. And although they're not always successful politically, these big donors have been very successful at saving Ken Paxton.
1: Okay, so let's now talk about the general election. The initial assessment is, Republicans have a little bit of a risk here. Paxton seems weak. Tallarico, the Democrats, seems strong. But I just want to begin by noting, this guy has won multiple statewide general elections in Texas, has he not?
0: That's so true. And I think that the optimism for Democrats is definitely well placed. There are moments, and this is a time of a kind of perfect storm. But I think it's also the case that Republicans are still dominant in Texas, and Democrats getting a foothold is a big challenge in terms of money, in terms of messaging, and in terms of getting the voters mobilized. The Democrats have gained, I think, a psychological opening here in Texas. That's certainly the case that Cornyn's loss has exposed fractures in the GOP. And Democrats have a clear argument about why Texas Republicans maybe aren't the best to lead. But it's still the case that the Democrats' biggest problem is that they're often defined before they can define themselves.
1: And I'm also just thinking about the demographics. There was a time when demographics seemed to favor Democrats. They believed they were going to win Texas eventually. Didn't happen in 2018. Hasn't happened in more recent elections. And in fact, in 2024, the growing Hispanic vote, which Democrats thought was going to bring them Texas, leaned a little more in the Republican direction. Where's that Hispanic vote going now as we head into the 2026 voting?
0: Yes, you're totally right. The Democrats for decades talked about how demographics were destiny. And that, I think, is true. But the thing is that elections get in the way, and you've got to be able to persuade people. So the Latino vote did shift significantly in 2024 to Donald Trump and the Republicans. We're seeing that shift back. Part of the reason is that you've got the issues that Donald Trump ran on didn't materialize in a way that a lot of those voters wanted. And there are new issues now that have come up that are problematic for Republicans in a midterm. That is specifically the economy, inflation, and jobs. So you're seeing a bit of a rebound here. Democrats are optimistic they can take some of these votes back. And if they can, and they can run up those numbers a little bit in places like big urban areas, then they can be successful.
1: Brandon Rottinghouse at the University of Houston, thanks so much.
0: Thanks, Steve.
2: The White House is saying little about President Trump's checkup at Walter Reed Medical Center, his third visit since April of last year. Critics say there has been a continual lack of transparency regarding the health of the president, who turns 80 next month. Here's NPR White House correspondent Deepa Shivaram.
3: The White House billed Trump's visit to Walter Reed as a routine medical exam after Trump posted on social media saying that, quote, everything checked out perfectly. But the White House has not yet released specifics on which doctors Trump saw Monday. It also hasn't released a medical summary from Trump's doctor, though the White House says that's in the works. Even previous reports on Trump's health, though, have

0: been somewhat vague, saying he's in, quote, excellent condition, while also noting conditions like chronic venous insufficiency, which is when veins struggle to send blood to the heart and can cause swollen ankles. The lack of specifics about the health of the second oldest president in U.S. history has raised some concerns. Trump has kept a fairly busy schedule as president, but he's occasionally been seen on camera appearing to doze off during White House events. He also has a large bruise on his hand that he often covers with makeup. He says it's from taking too much aspirin.
1: I take the big aspirin, and when you take the big aspirin, they tell you you're bruised.
0: Trump's last annual physical exam was in April 2025. Then, last October, he went back to Walter Reed for a scheduled follow-up. The White House leader revealed that was for a CT scan, but it took 2 months for that information to come out. The president has sometimes mocked his political rivals for their age and lack of energy, but polling shows Americans are concerned about Trump's age. A February poll from Reuters Ipsos says a majority of Americans, including 30% of Republicans, say Trump has become erratic with age. Deepa Shivaram, NPR News, Washington.
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0: On the next Fresh Air, Ben Rhodes. He was a speechwriter and deputy national security advisor for President Obama. Rhodes has written a new book, collecting and commenting on some of the most inspiring and the most divisive political speeches in American history. It's called All We Say, The Battle for American Identity in 15 Speeches. 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
2: 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I'm Steve Inskeep.
3: And I'm A. Martinez. I could scroll clips of stand-up comedians all day and all night. I've had to have watched thousands by now, but there was one that I saw a few years ago that I can't forget because this clip really took me back to my childhood.
4: I don't know if you can tell by looking at me, but I was fired from being in a gang. They kicked me out because I was too positive.
3: That is comedian Josh Johnson. Now, you may know him as one of the correspondents and hosts of Comedy Central's The Daily Show. His debut HBO Max special is called Symphony. Josh, that clip, no matter how many times I hear it, makes me laugh and laugh and laugh. I connected with it because I was a weak, scrawny kid, got pushed around a lot. My uncle was in a gang, and I asked him if I could join, and he said, no, we really can't use you. So I feel like I kind of shared that emotion with you.
5: Yeah, like if you're a comedian, you're at least attempting to be a professional room reader. General things you observe and small moments offer up some of

0: the best opportunity for jokes or for a story that would normally be really boring. But when insane things happen, we'll all stop and notice.
1: When I was little, I was in karate, and everybody in my class was 11, except for one student. Kevin was 45. Our parents thought it was funny that every class, one of us had to fight a 45-year-old.
2: Right at the start of the special, there's an artist standing outside the Wiltern Theater in Los Angeles. That's where you filmed this. He's standing in front of a sign that reads, "If art is how we decorate space and music is how we decorate time, comedy is how we decorate reality." Explain what that last line means, comedy is how we decorate reality.
0: The same way that there's a blank canvas in front of an artist, and then the artist paints on it, comedy also works on this blank canvas using the moments that we have that we know are just as is, then redecorating them with the feeling, the emotion, and the subversion of what our expectations were versus what actually happened, which is like just what life is.
1: My mom would cook some Brussels sprouts, and I'd be like, ooh. She'd be like, boy, there are starving children in Africa, and you over here wasting food. Like, it makes me wonder what parents say in Africa. Are they like, listen to me. There are children in America eating unseasoned food.
2: On your YouTube page, Josh, you post brand new stand-up comedy, an hour's worth, every week. You've done it for the past 3 years. That sounds like an impossible pace to keep up. Why do you do it?
0: I do it because I really love it. I really love writing all week. I really love performing. If you're not enjoying yourself, then you could get burned out, but I think that it's still fun and it's still something that I look forward to doing and look forward to sharing.
2: The way I kind of feel about stand-up comedians, Josh, it all stems from this one scene from this movie. It's a 1981 Mel Brooks film called History of the World Part One. When Comicus, that's who Mel Brooks plays, he describes what he does while in the unemployment line during the Roman Empire. Let's listen to that.
3: Occupation, stand-up philosopher.
4: What?
3: Stand-up philosopher. I coalesce the vapor of human experience into a viable and logical comprehension.
4: Oh, a artist.
2: So, Josh, I don't know if you've ever seen that movie or that scene, but I think that's what comedians are, to me at least, stand-up philosophers. And I think that kind of describes you in this special. Do you see yourself as a stand-up philosopher in any way?
0: I just don't think that's for me to say. I think that if people have that takeaway, then great, but I'm not going to, I'm not going to call myself one.
2: That is comedian Josh Johnson. His HBO Max special is called Symphony. Josh, thanks a lot.
0: Thanks for having me.
5: In the 1990s, kids around this country met a little pup with a big imagination.
6: What's the story, Wishbone? Do you think it's worth a look? It kind of seems familiar, like a story from a book.
5: Wishbone was a live-action PBS show that followed a Jack Russell Terrier and his owner, Joe. Wishbone would dream about classic literature and imagine himself as the main character.
2: Like Frankenstein.
7: Victor Frankenstein, a young student of science, conducted his own secret scientific experiment. It's one of the greatest monster books ever, and the scariest, the spine-tingliest, the flat-out spookiest.
8: I'm rambling, sorry.
2: And Faust.
8: And how long do you get to keep my immortal soul?
9: For all eternity.
8: Eternity. So we mean like forever eternity. No turning back. I'm not very comfortable with that.
2: The crew from the show put together a new documentary about it. It's called What's the Story, Wishbone?
5: Joey Stewart was the first assistant director of Wishbone, the TV show, and is the director of the documentary.
10: Every time we meet people and work on different movies and TV shows, that's the only thing anybody wants to talk about.
5: Every week they needed to tell a different classic story in less than half an hour.
10: So we'd get a script on a Monday. We'd break it down and figure out what the sets we needed to build, what the cast we needed to cast, what were all the dog tricks.
2: Soccer was that dog. Larry Brantley was his voice.
11: Jackie Captain, our head animal trainer, had a hard and fast rule, which was nobody gets to pet the dog. Period. End of story. He's hyper-focused, and he can lose that focus. So we all learned pretty early on this set discipline because we did not want to do anything that was going to pull him off focus.
2: Stewart says despite being a show for kids,
10: we weren't afraid of dark shows. Look at Joan of Arc.
5: Talk about a hot take. He says a lot of the crew back then were young and inexperienced.
10: If somebody offered me this job now, I would think they're crazy. But at the time, we didn't know any better.
5: 30 years later, Stewart says it was one of the most important shows he's ever worked on.
10: I mean, the legacy of the show for me is, you know, giving children an excitement for reading or an excitement about classic literature.

0: literature and quite often forming them into what they became later in their lives, and remembering that Wishbone was a huge part of that.
1: What's the story of Wishbone?
2: 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So what's the story, Wishbone?
1: What's the story, Wishbone?
3: Are we on? Is this thing rolling? Are we? Yeah, we got it? Okay. This is NPR News.
4: In the occupied West Bank, Israeli settlers are forcing Palestinian farmers from land their families have cultivated for generations.
5: They damage our life completely.
4: I'm Scott Detrow. We hear the story of one Palestinian pushed from his land and the Israeli settlers now swimming in its waters. On the next All Things Considered from NPR News.

0: Live from NPR News in Washington, I'm Dave Mattingly. Four-term Republican Senator John Cornyn says he must respect the will of the voters in Texas after he lost yesterday's GOP Senate runoff election. Cornyn was beaten by the state's Attorney General, Ken Paxton, days after Paxton was endorsed by President Trump. In South Carolina, Senate lawmakers in Columbia have once again rejected efforts to redraw the state's congressional map, despite pressure from Trump to do so. Iran is threatening to retaliate as a result of this week's attacks by the U.S. military in southern Iran. U.S. Central Command says American forces hit missile launchers and boats placing mines in self-defense. NPR's Aya Batraoui has more from Dubai.
1: Iran's foreign ministry says this is yet another violation of the ceasefire and that, quote, once again, this exposes the malice and bad faith of the U.S. toward Iran. And they note that this happened alongside efforts at diplomacy. And Tehran says this is part of the criminal nature of the U.S. toward Iran. Also, the head of Iran's Revolutionary Guard Aerospace Force said they stand ready to respond upon the directive of Iran's supreme leader, Mujtaba Khamenei, who has not been seen or heard from since his father, the former supreme leader, his mother, wife, and child, were killed on the first day of this war in Israeli airstrikes.
0: That's NPR's Aya Batraoui. This is NPR News. At least seven heat-related deaths are being reported in France as much of Europe deals with record heat. Afternoon highs in the mid to upper 90s are occurring. The temperature hit 95 degrees in London yesterday, breaking a record set the day before. People riding commuter trains in the British capital have been doing so without air conditioning. A revival of Andrew Lloyd Webber's musical Evita is slated to open next year on Broadway, as Jeff London reports from New York.
2: Jamie Lloyd's minimalist production, which played a sold-out run at London's Palladium, will start performances at the end of February next year in New York. Rachel Zegler, who won an Olivier playing Ava Perón, will reprise the role here, though not at all performances. Evita will begin its run at the Winter Garden following a fall engagement of Lloyd's production of Shakespeare's Much Ado About Nothing, another London hit, starring Tom Hiddleston and Haley Atwell. For NPR News, I'm Jeff London in New York.
0: Stocks on Wall Street opened higher this morning following yesterday's record-high closes for the S&P and the NASDAQ. I'm Dave Mattingly, NPR News in Washington.

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1: 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I'm Steve Inskeep in Washington, D.C.
2: And I'm A. Martinez in Culver City, California. A Republican running for mayor in the heavily Democratic city of Los Angeles is being boosted with the help of artificial intelligence videos. Former reality TV star Spencer Pratt is drawing comparisons to Donald Trump for his combative style and controversial online tactics. Here's NPR's Bobby Allen.
3: The video starts showing Spencer Pratt portrayed as Luke Skywalker from Star Wars, flying into a burning Los Angeles to save the day. LA Mayor Karen Bass, depicted as Darth Vader, has a lightsaber duel with Pratt. The video ends with the words, LA is worth saving. The video wasn't commissioned by Pratt's campaign. It was made by a fan, but it's had more than 3 million views on X. Pratt, who played a villain on the reality TV show The Hills, is mounting an AI-fueled campaign as an outsider focused on law and order. He says government leaders are corrupt and the city's homelessness crisis isn't being addressed. As Pratt says in his TikTok videos, his home burned down in the devastating Palisades fires.
4: Did Karen Basura know fire aid money meant for wildfire victims was getting laundered to a political group that was backing her campaign?
3: Yes, he uses the Spanish word for trash to insult the city's mayor, and his allegation here distorts the facts. Still, his brash style and internet hijinks are bringing in more campaign dollars, and he's a top three contender in the race.
5: He's the most Trumpian candidate that's come on the scene as far as house style.
3: That's former Trump advisor Steve Bannon. He told me Pratt's use of AI videos, his direct-to-camera influencer style, and name-calling makes people tune in who might not have otherwise.
5: Trump's superpower was the ability to bring in low-propensity, low-information voters. You make it accessible to people that hate politics. This is why Spencer has kind of come out of nowhere.
3: The top two vote-getters of the June 2nd nonpartisan primary will face off in November. Bass has a comfortable lead, but Pratt and progressive L.A. City Council member Nithya Raman are nearly even. Mike Bonin has been watching Pratt's campaign go viral online.
6: Winning the internet is not the same thing as winning an election.
3: But the former L.A. City Councilman says,
6: right-leaning candidates come into an internet media ecosystem that really is very well practiced in promoting itself.
3: Elon Musk is giving Pratt's campaign algorithm juice on X. Far-right influencers are sharing him. And right around the time Pratt announced his bid for mayor, the California Post launched and has boosted Pratt. It's a local version of the New York Post, conservative tabloid. Dan Kasson is a government professor at Fairleigh Dickinson University. He says Pratt's message is aimed at mobilizing young men who hang out in online communities that celebrate being anti-woke and macho.
7: That sort of thing does play very well in red pill forums, where there's this idea that, yes, everyone is in control of their own lives, and we need to embrace hard truths that they won't teach you in school.
3: Pratt didn't return a request for comment, neither did Bass's campaign. Raman said through a spokesman that Pratt's AI videos show how out of touch he is with the city's entertainment industry, quote, the very technology replacing the workers he claims to care about. When it comes to Trump and MAGA, Pratt has been walking a tightrope, so he's been distancing himself from Trump, even though the president recently signaled support for Pratt. Bannon told me these dynamics have influenced what he says publicly about Pratt.
5: Telling me I would endorse him, but I don't want to hurt his chances of winning.
3: Days have passed after Trump's supportive words, and the very online Pratt has yet to share them. Bobby Allen, NPR News, Los Angeles.
1: Another construction project is visible this week at the White House. Near President Trump's planned ballroom, workers are building a temporary outdoor arena for fights on June 14th. The event is put on by the Ultimate Fighting Championship, led by Trump's friend Dana White. Before construction started, White told us there couldn't be a greater honor. He also expressed some doubts when we met for NPR's video podcast, Newsmakers.
8: There's two things I hate. I hate stadiums, and I hate... Even worse at a stadium is fighting outside. There's just so many different variables. You know, the worst obviously being rain and lightning.
1: Yeah.
8: And then bugs and, you know, temperatures and
1: could
8: lots
1: be
8: of
1: anything.
8: Different things that I don't like.
1: How involved has the president been in the details?
8: Not very. He put Ivanka on it.
1: Trump did suggest one of the fighters who ended up on the card. The president is a UFC fan who used to host fights in his casinos. In the NPR video interview, White talked a lot about UFC fighters, many of whom worked their way up

0: from the bottom of society. Some are immigrants, and a champion defending his title on June 14 comes from a refugee family. They take a risk to get ahead.
1: You know, when you get punched in the head, it's not good for you. And everybody going into this knows it's not.
0: White himself is a former boxer who took blows to the head. He stepped away when he realized he would never be a champion.
1: It's like no different than AAA baseball players or guys that are trying to get into the NFL. At some point you go,

0: It's Morning Edition from NPR News. I'm Amy Martinez.
1: And I'm Steve Inskeep. A heat wave across Europe is setting temperature records for the month of May. Okay, some people don't want to hear it, but here it is. Scientists say this kind of springtime heat is another sign of climate change. NPR's Eleanor Beardsley reports.
2: Europe's cities are scorching under a heat dome of hot air pushed up from North Africa. From Rome to London, temperatures hover in the mid-90s and are predicted to top 100 in many places by the weekend. 7 deaths in France are blamed on the heat, including 2 people taking part in sporting events. Sweaty residents and tourists try to cool off in public fountains or carry sun-blocking umbrellas. Parisian Soraya Bouiza says she takes a bicycle to get air. Paris is not at all adapted to this kind of heat, she says. There aren't enough green spaces, and few homes, offices, and public transport have air conditioning. When it's hot, it's hell. 2025 was Europe's hottest year in history, and 2026 is shaping up to be worse. The European Union's Earth Observation Program, Copernicus, says Europe is heating twice as fast as the world average, some 2.5 degrees Celsius above pre-industrial levels. Here's why. Europe abuts the Arctic, which is the world's fastest heating region. Europe's melting glaciers accelerate global warming because snow and ice reflect the sun and the bare earth absorbs the heat. And changing atmospheric circulation around the continent, like the Gulf Stream, is intensifying heat waves. Forest fires are multiplying and rivers are low. Eastern and Northern Europe are most affected. David Ferranda is a climate expert at France's National Center of Scientific Research. Speaking on News Channel France 24, he had a message for climate change skeptics.
3: Ouvrez la fenêtre, regardez dehors et après...
2: Open your window and then look at the calendar, he says. It's an impossible combination. You can't say, oh, it's summer, so it's hot. No, 100 degrees in the spring is the result of global warming caused by humans. Eleanor Beardsley, NPR News, Paris.
0: A painting of George Washington kneeling in prayer has been shared repeatedly this year by the Pentagon, the Department of Labor, the Department of Homeland Security, and the White House. NPR's Neda Ulubi reports on that image as part of NPR's series about the changing relationship between church and state.
4: At the Museum of the Bible in Washington, D.C., a visitor from Fort Worth, Texas, admires an imposing oil painting called The Prayer at Valley Forge.
5: It's beautiful.
4: Rhonda Bolash takes it in. The country's first president, head bowed, cheeks ruddy from the cold, drenched in golden light.
5: George Washington kneeling, praying to our Lord, and you can just see that he's asking for help. It's amazing.
4: This painting is beloved by some evangelical Christians.
6: A man of deep faith, Washington sought divine guidance from God.
4: Like the ones who made this documentary about the artist Arnold Freeberg and his most famous work.
6: George Washington led a tattered, scraggly band of some 12,000 soldiers into a winter encampment in Valley Forge, Pennsylvania.
4: But the part of the story about Washington praying is a legend, says Thomas Tweed. He's professor emeritus at Notre Dame University, and he's written extensively about American religious history.
7: Shortly after Washington died, a clergyman who wanted to establish that the president was of good moral standing and was pious made up a story. Most Americans know the story about the cherry tree.
4: You know that story, right? Young Washington says, "Father, I cannot tell a lie."
7: That's in the same book.
4: So this best-selling book was filled with fictionalized stories or mythologies about George Washington. And ever since it was published in 1800, images of the first president praying have circulated, a meme before there were memes, like paintings and engravings reproduced on china plates and on postage stamps.

0: in the 1920s. On the cover of the popular magazine, The Saturday Evening Post, in 1935, and reproduced in stained glass in a special prayer room built in the U.S. Capitol for members of Congress in the 1950s.
1: It sacralizes not just the nation, but military warfare. And Americans who want to associate religion, the nation, and the military have returned to it again and again for a long time.
0: Those Americans include Defense Secretary Pete Hegseth, here speaking at last year's Christmas tree lighting at the Pentagon.
2: George Washington took bended knee because he understood he needed the help and assistance and wisdom of Providence. The task was too big, the threat too big, literally the British Empire, impossible to defeat. In the dead of winter, in the cold of night, of course, then not only did he pray, but he attacked on Christmas Eve. We have that kind of mentality here, too.
0: Invoking George Washington praying is now something of a culture war weapon, says Nicholas Schrum. He's a doctoral student who's written about the painting at the Museum of the Bible, maybe the best-known version. The artist Arnold Freeberg belonged to The Church of Jesus Christ of Latter-day Saints.
3: Now, Latter-day Saints still love that painting of George Washington. I grew up with that painting in my home.
0: But George Washington was an Anglican, whose public language was vague about his faith, Schrum says. The first president never explicitly named Jesus Christ in speeches. He was not a weekly churchgoer, according to historians. But such mainstream historical research is now sometimes framed by the Trump administration as secularizing attacks on the founding fathers' Christian beliefs. That's become a central message.
4: Did the founders' religious convictions make a difference in the creation of America's constitutional order? Absolutely they did.
0: That's from a federal government project celebrating America's 250th anniversary. It uses reproductions of Arnold Freeberg's painting over and over, in mobile exhibits called Freedom Trucks, now touring the country, and on a White House website encouraging people to pray.
5: Prayer is powerful.
0: Back at the Museum of the Bible, Christopher Zook stands before the painting of Washington praying at Valley Forge. He runs an investment firm and co-founded a company that owns the work. What matters, he says, is the message of prayer for Americans of all faiths.
5: And prayer is powerful, period. So certainly for somebody of the Jewish faith, etc., they pray if they're devout in their faith.
0: And protecting the freedom to express your faith is as critical for Americans today as it was when the country was first founded, he says.
5: This is the perfect image for this perfect time, if you will, that is the celebration of the 250th.
0: It's possible you had not noticed this image before the story. I had not. Now I see it everywhere. Netta Ulaby, NPR News.
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0: Good morning. President Trump alternates between saying the war in Iran is almost over and that it's about to get worse. This has happened at least six times. What do Iranian negotiators make of the whiplash? It's Morning Edition from NPR News. Just enough South Carolina Republicans did not go along with plans to change election maps in the middle of an election. I'm Steve Inskeep.
1: Jeremy Martinez, the leader of the state Senate, had constitutional concerns. And satellite images show a convent in Lebanon is no longer there. Villagers say Israel's military bulldozed it. Israel says the convent is still standing by sharing a picture of a different building. It's Wednesday, May 27th. On this day in 1968, the Supreme Court upheld a man's conviction for destroying a draft card. News is next.
2: Live from NPR News in Washington, I'm Corva Coleman. President Trump is scheduled to hold a cabinet meeting next hour. It was supposed to be at the Camp David presidential retreat, but Trump moved it to the White House, citing bad weather. It's not clear if he'll focus on negotiations with Iran to end the war. Trump is

0: backed away from his weekend statement saying a deal with Iran was essentially reached. In Gaza, the violence of war has collided with one of Islam's holiest holidays. Less than 2 weeks after Israel killed Hamas's top military wing commander, Israel has killed his successor. NPR's Anas Baba reports from Gaza City.
1: NPR observed three missiles leveling an apartment on one of Gaza's busiest streets Tuesday night. There was no warning. The strike killed Mohammed Aouda, who had only recently taken command of Hamas's armed wing. Gaza halted

0: the architects of the October 7 attack in 2023. Even during one of the holiest moments of the year of the Muslims, the war does not pause. For now, the cycle of succession and the cycle of death continues. Anas Baba, NPR News, Gaza City.
1: In the U.S., Texas Attorney General Ken Paxton has defeated incumbent U.S. Senator John Cornyn in the state's runoff primary election. President Trump endorsed Paxton, a longtime Republican loyalist, last week. Brandon Rodinghouse is a professor of political science at the University of Houston.
2: This is really the end of the Bush era of the Republican model. Cornyn symbolized the traditional Texas GOP that had come to power in the early 1990s and had been so successful for decades. That business-oriented, institutional conservative that has a pragmatic streak was effectively defeated last night by Ken Paxton, but also as a proxy by Donald Trump.
1: He spoke to NPR's Morning Edition. Stocks opened higher this morning, extending a tech rally from yesterday. NPR's Scott Horsley reports the Dow Jones Industrials are up nearly 200 points.
3: Both the S&P 500 index and the NASDAQ closed at record highs on Tuesday, while the Dow backtracked only slightly from its own record set last week. Tech stocks tied to artificial intelligence continue to drive the rally. Memory chip maker Micron Technology saw its market value top $1 trillion this week. The company's stock price has more than tripled this year. Crude oil prices continue to soften on hopes of a deal to end the stalemate in the Strait of Hormuz. The U.S. benchmark is now below $90 a barrel. Retail gasoline prices are still elevated, though, averaging just under $4.50 a gallon. A report from the Conference Board shows high gas prices are weighing on consumer confidence. Scott Horsley, NPR News, Washington.
1: You're listening to NPR News. Officials in southwestern Washington state are looking for 9 missing people from yesterday's industrial accident at a paper mill. A chemical tank imploded. It killed one person and injured 9 others. The U.S. military says it conducted another deadly strike on an alleged drug boat in the eastern Pacific. The Pentagon says one alleged drug trafficker was killed and 2 others survived. The Pentagon says the Coast Guard is looking for them. The U.S. has attacked dozens of similar boats and killed scores of people. The Trump administration has never provided evidence of their links to drug trafficking. Authorities in Democratic Republic of the Congo and Uganda continue to respond to the Ebola outbreak in their countries. Now, neighboring nations say they're ramping up preparedness and monitoring efforts. NPR's Michael Koloki has more.
4: Rwanda's government says it's maintaining surveillance along its borders. This follows a recent announcement that it would deny entry to foreign nationals who had traveled to the Democratic Republic of Congo within 30 days prior to their arrival in Rwanda. In neighboring Tanzania, the government has put in place enhanced public health measures at border points, with authorities in Kenya and Zambia undertaking similar actions. South Sudan's government recently said it is carrying out monitoring activities and has initiated response measures for any potential Ebola cases. Earlier this month, the regional economic bloc, the East African Community, to which both affected countries hold membership, called on partner nations to intensify cross-border coordination. For NPR News, I'm Michael Kaluki in Nairobi.
1: And I'm Korva Coleman, NPR News from Washington.
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0: Washington, D.C.
1: And I'm A. Martinez in Culver City, California. NPR's Franco Ordonez has noticed a pattern in how President Trump talks about Iran. Trump says the war is over or almost over, then clearly it is not.
0: Over the weekend, the president said a groundbreaking deal with Iran was, quote, largely negotiated. A day later, he said there was no rush, while his aides indicated the deal was not done. And then on Monday, U.S. forces attacked Iranian speedboats that they said were attempting to lay mines.
1: So Franco Ordonez is here with us now. How many times have you seen this happen?
2: Yeah, it's happened at least a half dozen times dating back to late March. I mean, he's repeated several variations that a deal is close, that an agreement was largely negotiated, that a framework exists. And then, of course, it just doesn't happen. I mean, take this weekend. After almost 3 months of war, Trump was talking about an almost finalized deal that would include reopening the Strait of Hormuz. He was almost actually taking a victory lap, thanking intermediaries for their help with negotiations. And then, of course, you had the blowback from Republicans in Israel. I would say that this was the most emphatic he's been about an upcoming deal, but it's happened before. I mean, last month, Trump said they were very close to a deal and that the two sides agreed to even dig up Iran's enriched uranium. The reality is, while the president has repeatedly projected this kind of optimism, there has yet to be anything really concrete or durable toward a resolution.
1: Oh, and now he's trying to add more things to the deal. He's pressing on more countries to join the Abraham Accords. That's the regional agreement that seeks to normalize relations with Israel. But asking for that could make reaching a deal a lot more difficult.
2: Yeah, it really could, as Iran sees the Abraham Accords as anti-Iran. I mean, I was talking with Matthew Kronig, who had the Iran portfolio at the Pentagon in the Obama administration. He also served under George W. Bush and Trump. You know, he says the deal is already complicated enough. It would make more sense to be used as a kind of carrot and stick approach, where you tell Iran you'd better make this deal or else we're going to make dynamics in the region much more difficult for you by expanding the Accords. But he said this actually may be more about sending a message to Israel.
3: One way it might make sense is if you're dealing with different audiences, and the Abraham Accords is actually aimed at Israel and Netanyahu and saying, I know you're not happy that we're on the verge of making peace with the Islamic Republic, but please stand down for now. There's something else in it for you.
2: And that, of course, would be a better security environment overall for Israel.
1: Okay, so if it's a better security environment, then why is it a hard sell to get other countries to join?
2: Well, the biggest obstacle is the lack of a Palestinian state. Many Arab countries, including Saudi Arabia, have maintained that a position that they will not normalize ties with Israel without a clear path towards creating one. And it's something that the Prime Minister, Benjamin Netanyahu of Israel, has said will never happen.
1: So how much are political pressures playing into all this?
2: I mean, I'd say quite a bit. Trump is facing growing pressure from various fronts to take action, to reopen the Strait of Hormuz, to get a handle on gas prices. Gas prices hit a new high over Memorial Day weekend. And polls show that the war is unpopular with many Americans. And Trump's approval ratings are also dropping. And Republicans worry that they could lose the majorities in the midterms, both in the House and the Senate.
1: That's White House correspondent Franco Ordonez. Thanks a lot.
2: Thank you.
0: For more on the president's pattern of talking about Iran, peace, war, we've called up a former State Department official who worked on Iran policy in the Biden administration. Jennifer Gavito was a career State Department official who rose near the top of the department. Welcome to the program.
4: Thanks for having me.
0: Okay, so when you hear the president's rhetoric saying it's largely negotiated, actually it's not, and changing constantly, what does that do to negotiations?
4: I think on one hand, it indicates that progress is actually being made, and I tend to think that is true here. The only way to end this conflict is through a diplomatic resolution, and those take time. I think it's important to remember that the JCPOA, the agreement over Iran's nuclear deal, took over 2 years to negotiate. I think at the same time, though, this may continue to suggest that there is, within the Trump administration, a fundamental misunderstanding of the Iranian regime and its continued adherence to its ideological red lines, because it doesn't believe it's lost this war and it doesn't think it has to compromise.
0: I think you're suggesting that the president overstates progress because perhaps he has convinced himself that he really has made progress until reality tells him differently?
4: And I think he's inching towards progress. I think it's important to note that. But those last 5% of the negotiations are always the hardest. And I think that's the moment that we're in right now.
0: What does it do to the United States when Iranians are able to mock our president and accuse him of manipulating the stock market, which does, in fact, move up and down with everything he says?
4: Well, I think the Iranians have perhaps a far better understanding of the United States than

0: then is the case vice versa. And they certainly understand how to get under this particular president's skin.
1: Hmm. Do we also have here an indication of divides within the administration or more broadly within the Republican Party? The president proclaims this deal, then he discovers a lot of his fellow Republicans don't like it. And so he says, no, actually, there wasn't a deal.
0: I think that's absolutely correct. I think the president is waffling between instincts. On one hand, to cut his losses and strike whatever deal he can get in the near term to get global commerce moving again with the opening of the Strait of Hormuz in particular. If he can get progress on the nuclear deal, I think that is a benefit for him. On the other hand, I think his instinct is to wait until he can portray this as any type of strategic win for the United States, where that has proven elusive so far.
1: You mentioned that the president is dealing with an Iran that is very dug in on certain issues that are greatly important to the United States. I suppose the United States is also dealing with an Israel that is dug in, and the Israeli Prime Minister Benjamin Netanyahu has insisted, as we heard, that Lebanon isn't going to be part of this agreement, and he wants to continue his war in Lebanon. How does that complicate things?
0: Lebanon has a real potential to be a spoiler in this negotiation. For Iran, Hezbollah in Lebanon is its most important proxy. And so therefore, Israeli attacks on Hezbollah are equated in large measure to attacks on Iran itself. And Iran is saying we can't conclude a deal as long as Israel continues to attack us. Prime Minister Netanyahu, who has very little leverage over President Trump when it comes to finalizing this deal, is left really with Lebanon as the only card at his disposal. And so it is not surprising to me that he is using that at this moment to disrupt these negotiations.
1: Can Netanyahu use that card to prevent any peace deal at all? Because he's been very open about the idea that he doesn't think any peace deal with this particular regime is worth doing.
0: So the Trump administration can certainly, as we saw them do with the initial ceasefire with Lebanon, can certainly pressure Prime Minister Netanyahu and probably have some success in holding them back. That being said, Prime Minister Netanyahu has been very clear that it will continue to take action in its national interest in the region as it sees fit. And so it's really more of a question of whether President Trump is willing to put himself on a collision course with Prime Minister Netanyahu at this point, or whether he'll let Netanyahu continue to potentially disrupt this deal.
1: The president instead is sticking up for Israel and saying to Arab nations, listen, recognize Israel, as a few of you already have done. I recognize, as we heard from Franco, that Arab nations are unlikely to do that right now. But isn't there something in this for Arab countries?
0: Long term, there is certainly something in it. The Abraham Accords were a very positive development. That being said, I think that this is somewhat of an own goal. Saudi Arabia has been crystal clear that absent a pathway to statehood for the Palestinians, it will not normalize. And so President Trump has essentially laid something on the table that has zero chance of success.
1: Jennifer Gavito is a former senior State Department official, now a senior advisor at the Cohen Group. Thanks so much.
0: Thank you.
2: The Trump administration has had enough of leaks. The Office of Personnel Management says leaks about immigration enforcement and military operations put federal agents and service members at risk. So the government has a sweeping plan for keeping lips sealed. Here's NPR's Andrew Hsu.
3: Non-disclosure agreements, or NDAs, are common in the private sector, but not in the federal government. The Trump administration wants to change that with a proposed rule out today. It would give federal agencies the option to make new and existing employees sign NDAs. Now, already, privacy and ethics rules govern how the nearly 2 million people who work for the government handle information. And so, to Ray Limon,
4: this seems to be a new add-on that seems to be very, very broad in nature.
3: Limon spent nearly three decades working as an attorney and human resources leader in the federal government. He doesn't buy the Trump administration's arguments that NDAs are needed across the civil service. He says it's not the rank and file folks who handle the day-to-day functions of the government who are doing the leaking. Instead,
4: these are typically more senior individuals, typically politicals that have access to information that share it with reporters.
3: Perhaps the biggest disclosure of Trump's second term came when Defense Secretary Pete Hegseth shared plans of an imminent strike on Yemen in a Signal chat. Now, the Trump administration says the draft rule does not create, quote, new substantive restrictions on employee speech. The proposal acknowledges that federal workers can still blow the whistle on waste, fraud, and abuse. Federal law protects that. Still, Limon fears NDAs could have a further chilling effect on a workforce that's already seen upheaval under

0: Trump.
1: I'm just adding this to another tranche of measures that they're taking to kind of step on the throat of the employee.
0: Now the public has 30 days to weigh in. Andrea Hsu, NPR News, Washington.

0: of the next fresh air, Ben Rhodes. He was a speechwriter and deputy national security advisor for President Obama. Rhodes has written a new book, collecting and commenting on some of the most inspiring and the most divisive political speeches in American history. It's called All We Say, The Battle for American Identity in 15 Speeches. Join us.
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2: This is Morning Edition from NPR News. I'm E. Martinez.
3: And I'm Steve Inskeep. We've learned in recent days of a man charged with doing something like spying for China. Thomas Paquin II is accused of working for China without registering as a foreign agent. He's been in custody since February and is due in court on Friday. Politico's Josh Gerstein broke this story of a man between two worlds, one of the people who make their living between the United States and China.
4: He is an American journalist. He describes himself as a sort of a geopolitical consultant. He has lived in China for the last decade and a half or so, and seems to have operated kind of on the fringes of Republican politics and kind of MAGA politics since Trump came on the scene.
3: What is it that the government alleges that he did that was illegal?
4: So the U.S. government is alleging that Paquin acted as an unregistered foreign agent for China. He's not exactly charged with spying or espionage, but he is charged with working pretty much directly for someone who the FBI believes is part of China's spy apparatus, a handler basically for the Ministry of State Security in China. The claim is that Paquin was involved in transporting some cell phones and maybe a laptop with encryption technology on it and trying to deliver it to someone else who was vying for a job in the Trump administration.
3: There's so many fascinating details in this story, and here is one. You note that the FBI, once they found out about this man, tried to make him a double agent, according to the court filings.
4: Right. So it sounds like after they first intercepted Paquin at the airport when he was coming in from China in January 2025, they sent him on his way. And then apparently Paquin returned in February of this year, and that's when things sort of amped up. He had a bunch of meetings in the U.S., and it's

0: Sounds like he was involved in setting up some type of sting operation against that person who did eventually get some type of job in the Trump administration at a hotel in Washington in February of this year. Exactly what the outcome of that sting operation was is not totally clear. We know that Paquin was arrested soon after it happened, and what happened with the person who had the job in the Trump administration isn't described in this court affidavit.
1: Are we maybe finding out why he is only accused of failing to register as a lobbyist as opposed to being accused of spying?
0: It could be that maybe he cooperated with the FBI to a degree that they're willing to pursue a lesser charge against him. Paquin's attorney is basically describing this as kind of a paperwork violation, that he didn't file the proper papers with the U.S. government to represent China or to act on their behalf in the U.S. I have to say the kinds of activities they're alleging seem to me to go beyond the kind of lobbying that is normally the kind of thing that you would file a registration over.
1: Is it surprising at all that the Trump administration has been willing to pursue this person, given that he does seem to be politically aligned with the president?
0: Well, it's surprising for a couple of reasons. One is, as you mentioned, he certainly seems to be sort of a MAGA personality. When you look at a lot of Paquin's commentary online, it's very, very supportive of the Trump administration. It's also interesting because the Trump administration has not pursued a lot of these foreign influence and foreign agent type cases. So it's notable that this is one case where they've taken this very seriously, both running some kind of sting operation and then arresting this individual after he returned to the U.S. earlier this year.
1: Josh Gerstein of Politico, thanks so much.
0: Happy to do it, Steve. Take care.
2: Israel says it is punishing soldiers who destroyed and desecrated two Christian religious statues while invading South Lebanon. In another Lebanese village, satellite images appear to show its military bulldozing a convent. But Israel claims the building is still standing. NPR's Gina Raff and Jawad Rizkala have this report.
3: In the border village of Yerun in southern Lebanon, the small convent with its Catholic school was the center of village life for decades. Mazen Farah, a former pupil, shares this video of a student musical performance there in the 1980s. He's one of the small boys on stage in a white button-down and navy pants, a musical note pinned to his shirt. Israel destroyed a lot of the mixed Christian-Muslim border village, including a church, during the 2024 war. Last month, during a ceasefire with Lebanon, the Israeli army moved across the border to bulldoze much of the rest, including three mosques, according to village leaders. Israel says it's targeting the infrastructure of Iran-backed Hezbollah. Farah and other displaced residents know about the recent destruction only through commercial satellite images, and in the case of the convent, footage surreptitiously taken from a neighboring town.
4: So this was the monastery, and beside it, there's the school, St. George's School.
3: Village official Adiba Jacques' mother taught French at the school. He points out that subsequent satellite images show just bare ground where the convent and school once stood.
5: The whole building been demolished by bulldozer, and we can see it. And now you can see it on satellite images. Doesn't exist anymore.
3: Vatican media announced the destruction of the Greek Catholic properties.
6: In Lebanon last Friday, a convent and former school belonging to the Salvatorian Sisters were destroyed by the Israeli army.
3: Israel condemned the destruction of a statue of Jesus in another village, and last month sentenced the soldier who did it to 30 days detention. But it continues to deny it destroyed the convent in Yerun. It has released images of a different building, a pharmacy run by a lay Catholic order, in an attempt to show the convent still stands. NPR provided images to the Israeli military that indicate the convent was destroyed, and the building Israel had shown was a different one. It responded by repeating its denial with the misidentified photo. Last year, villagers celebrated Christmas in the ruins of St. George Church. Previous Israeli attacks left only two outer walls standing. Now prevented by Israel from returning, even that site is inaccessible to Yerun's residents. Jaina Raff, NPR News, Beirut.

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1: In the occupied West Bank, Israeli settlers are forcing Palestinian farmers from land their families have cultivated for generations.
2: They damage our life completely.
1: I'm Scott Detrow. We hear the story of one Palestinian pushed from his land and the Israeli settlers now swimming in its waters. On the next All Things Considered from NPR News.

0: Live from NPR News in Washington, I'm Dave Mattingly. Authorities in Washington state say 9 people are still missing following the collapse of a chemical tank at a paper mill. One person is confirmed dead. The implosion occurred yesterday at the Nippon Dynawave plant in Longview, about 50 miles north of Portland. Eric Newman with Oregon Public Broadcasting has more.
1: According to officials, the accident involved the rupture of a tank of a chemical compound called white liquor that's involved in the papermaking process. Mike Gorsuch is the City of Longview Fire Battalion Chief.
2: The incident is stable, but is in recovery phase. Recovery efforts remain underway at the facility. Hazardous materials personnel and fire crews continue working closely with the facility staff to secure the area and to support the ongoing operations.
1: Officials did not provide additional details about the victims, and they said it's too early to know the specific cause of the accident. For NPR News, I'm Eric Newman in Longview, Washington.
0: 9 people were also injured in the collapse, including a firefighter. President Trump is congratulating Texas Attorney General Ken Paxton for defeating four-term Senator John Cornyn in the state's Republican Senate runoff election. Trump endorsed Paxton days before yesterday's voting. Paxton will face Democratic State Representative James Tallarico in November. This is NPR News. President Trump is holding a White House cabinet meeting today, a day after Iran threatened to retaliate for this week's American airstrikes in southern Iran. The foreign ministry in Tehran called the attacks a violation of the ongoing ceasefire. U.S. Central Command said they were self-defense. The Center for Strategic and International Studies has issued a report saying it could take the U.S. military contractors years to replenish stockpiles of 3 weapon systems used in the war with Iran. They include Tomahawk cruise missiles and Patriot interceptors. The American Cancer Society is updating its screening recommendations for colon cancer, as NPR's Yuki Noguchi reports.
3: The Cancer Society, along with the influential U.S. Preventative Services Task Force, already recommends adults with no family history of colon cancer to begin getting colonoscopy screenings at age 45. But people are getting diagnosed with the disease at earlier ages, often at advanced stages. It's now the top cancer killer among those under age 50. Yet colorectal cancers are slow-growing and highly treatable if caught early. So the American Cancer Society is changing its guideline to add a blood test screening. Technologies that use chemical or genetic markers to detect cancers are improving the ability to identify and treat the disease generally.
0: This is NPR.

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1: It's Morning Edition from NPR News. I'm Steve Inskeep in Washington, D.C.
2: And I'm A. Martinez in Culver City, California. Lawmakers in South Carolina have rejected President Trump's efforts to

0: shape voting maps before the midterm elections.
1: A new map in South Carolina could have flipped the state's only House seat held by a Democrat, Congressman James Clyburn. On the same day, an Alabama court blocked a Republican-backed congressional map ahead of the midterms because it was, in their words, intentional race-based discrimination. Still, Republicans have redrawn more districts in their favor across the country than Democrats have.
0: Joining us is Gavin Jackson of South Carolina Public Radio. So, Gavin, how did this play out in the state capital of Columbia?
2: Yeah, well, on a procedural vote, over a third of the Republicans in the Senate, 14 of them, voted with the Democrats to effectively kill a bill that would have changed the maps. It's been a whirlwind 3 weeks here, with redistricting going from not being on anyone's radar to dominating the final days of the legislative session. The push was briefly stopped in the Senate, which prompted Governor Henry McMaster to call a special session to take up a new map. And he's been saying that Trump needs to keep a Republican Congress to carry out his agenda. Now, a handful of prominent Senate Republicans continue to push back against this process that went into Memorial Day weekend, so it's been busy. And this all came to a head yesterday. That was the first day of early voting for the primaries, and Democrats were urging people to go to the polls, and more than 30,000 votes had been cast already as lawmakers were meeting, so some of them were even getting updates during that debate. And around that time, lawmakers faced a couple of procedural votes in the Senate to get the redistricting bill to a vote, and it lost.
0: Yeah, it's been a little different in each state, in every state. So what's the pushback about there?
2: Yeah, again, they talked about the time crunch with the primary starting. Senate Majority Leader Shane Massey, a Republican, was outspoken against this from the beginning, and he raised constitutional concerns and said that the plan could backfire on Republicans by motivating Democrats and independent voters. Here he is Tuesday.
3: You energize them to come out and vote against you because people will vote when they're angry. And I think what we're seeing today across the state with the record turnout, early voting turnout that we're seeing, is that we've made some people mad. And just having the debate.
2: Yeah, senators here really pride themselves on being deliberative and not letting Washington tell them what to do. Then you factor in expected lawsuits, costs of delaying the primaries, and some of them said it wasn't so much a rebuke to Trump as a reality check.
0: Yeah, but the president usually gets his way on this kind of thing. And in Indiana, he helped defeat some Republicans in primaries after they voted against redistricting. So aren't they worried about that there?
2: There was definitely an undertone in the House where all 124 members were up for re-election, but that was different in the Senate because they're not up for another 2 years, so they're not too concerned about that. Now, some Republicans said that they were worried that redistricting could have made these seats that are safe now more competitive. And the governor said that he was disappointed, but that he would not be calling lawmakers back again.
0: Now, we mentioned the setback for Republicans in Alabama as well. What happened there?
2: Yeah, that's another state that took up redistricting after the Supreme Court weakened the Voting Rights Act in April, and they're going for one seat like they did in South Carolina. Now, a federal court temporarily blocked that yesterday, but it's expected to go to the Supreme Court, which has approved that redistricting once already. Now, around the country, like in Florida and Texas, Republicans have redistricted about 8 or 9 seats their way, and more so than Democrats have. So the Louisiana Republicans are also working on one seat this week. And primaries are underway, and the field may pretty much be set, except for some of these court battles right now.
0: All right, that's Gavin Jackson of South Carolina Public Radio. Gavin, thanks.
2: Thanks.
1: A chemical tank ruptured at a paper mill on Tuesday. One person is dead, 9 are missing, and officials do not think they will be found. This happened in Washington State, and by the way, it's entirely separate from that other chemical tank situation in California that people have been following. Oregon Public Broadcasting's Troy Brennelson is covering the story in Washington State. Troy, welcome.
4: Good morning, Steve.
1: What happened at this paper mill?
4: Yeah, so shortly before 8 a.m., officials say a large vat at a pulp and paper products mill in Longview, Washington, imploded and poured into the facility. Officials have not identified a cause for the implosion, at least in part because it's still an active situation. We know that this vat is carrying about 900,000 gallons of a chemical called white liquor, which is very caustic. Officials said that while it's more of an irritant when inhaled, it can and will burn a person's skin when it comes in contact with it.
1: 900,000 gallons. So what's known about the people who are in the path of that?
4: So officials have only confirmed one fatality so far, but what hasn't been confirmed are the fates of about 9 other workers there. Emergency responders right now are describing them as unaccounted for. They're stopping short of confirming, really, that there are any more fatalities.
1: Okay.
4: But Washington Governor Bob Ferguson arrived in Longview Tuesday to express condolences.
5: Our thoughts and our prayers are with everybody impacted by this tragedy. So on behalf of the people of the state of Washington, I want all those individuals to know that we stand with you. We'll be here to do everything we can to help with the situation, and we'll be here as long as it takes.
4: Separately, 8 workers were transported to area hospitals and are being treated. One responding firefighter was also hospitalized briefly, but has since been released.
1: I understand that they had to stop the search for the people still missing. Why?
4: That's right. Officials

0: They're calling it a very complex recovery situation. They're saying right now that there are actually still some chemicals in that tank, and it's really physically unstable. So it currently poses too great of a risk for rescue workers. They say that the primary goal going forward is going to stabilize this massive tank, then remove the caustic liquid inside, and then recovery if possible.
1: Hmm. So what are you hearing from people around Longview, Washington?
0: Yeah, so I went to a vigil that occurred just like 12 hours after the incident, and I can say that for some people, these questions were really hanging overhead. Here's Crystal Moldenhauer, a former school board member whose friend is among those missing. She said that she knew of a lot of people who were waiting today for answers, and they still don't have definitive ones.
2: How do you sleep at night knowing you don't know where your loved one is?
0: Now, I'll say equally, people I spoke to really spoke about resilience and the need to come together. You know, this is a proud industrial town, and people here have been broadly supportive of the company, Nippon Dynawave, when I talk with them. The company has had a few safety violations sustained in recent years, but those amounted to fewer than $4,000 in fines over three separate incidents. We haven't heard much from the company. They were jointly credited with statements alongside the city and the fire department throughout the day, but their local office didn't respond to reporters' requests for comment, and the parent company didn't immediately respond to questions.
1: That's Oregon Public Broadcasting's Troy Brennelson. Troy, thanks so much.
0: Thank you for having me.
1: Later today on All Things Considered, a California wildfire has burned about a third of Santa Rosa Island, which is home to one of the world's rarest pine trees and plants that are only found on that island. Scientists are trying to save the seeds. 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

0: Secretary of State Marco Rubio is working on an Iran deal, a Cuban pressure campaign, and so much more. Is he angling for an even larger role? That's next time on Here and Now.
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2: Good morning, me Martinez. If you've ever wanted to watch a K-pop concert, a fashion show, and a boxing match at the same place, South Korea has the amusement park for you. Thing is, it's filled with robots. The Galaxy Robot Park opened this month. Right off, you're welcomed by a robot valet. Robotic dogs roam around for you to pet. A robot arm draws caricatures, but when the robots stumble and fall, it's still a human that has to carry them away. Until, I guess, they program the robots to do that. It's Morning Edition.
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4: It's Morning Edition from NPR News. I'm Steve Inskeep.
2: And I'm Martinez.

0: For the first time in decades, the U.S. men's soccer team gets to play on home turf during this summer's FIFA World Cup. Hopes are high, and now we know which 26 players are shouldering those hopes. NPR's Becky Sullivan was in New York on Tuesday when the squad was announced.
1: Last Friday, Ricardo Pepi was running errands with his dad at home in Texas when his phone screen lit up.
2: This grocery store, you know, we're just in the car, and then all of a sudden I just hear my phone and I check it and it's an email.
1: On Friday morning, every player on the team got a video message from coach Mauricio Pochettino congratulating them on making the World Cup roster.
2: My first reaction was just a lot of chills going through my body. I couldn't really believe it. And then I showed my father and he had the exact same reaction. So it was just something special, man, something that I can't really describe how it feels, to be honest. It's just a lot of happiness.
1: This moment was especially sweet for Pepi, the 23-year-old forward who was left off the roster last time. Half of this year's squad are, like him, new to the World Cup this year. The other half are veterans who made the trip in 2022, though even some of them were nervous on Friday as they awaited their own fate.
3: I'm usually a pretty cool customer, but yeah, there was definitely some anxiety, some nerves.
1: Defender Tim Ream is the oldest player on this World Cup squad. He's 38, has been team captain for many games over the past few years, and it's been a bumpy few years, by the way. There was a lot of optimism around what was then a really young team at the 22 World Cup, who tied England and reached the round of 16. But then things fell apart. In 2024, the squad got bounced in embarrassing fashion from the Copa America. They fired their coach in a panic amidst a storm of drama and then hired the big league coach, Pochettino, to right the ship. Even now, the jury is still out on whether he has pulled it off. Ream says all of that is now in the rearview mirror.
3: It's a World Cup. It doesn't matter what's happened. It's all in the past. Yes, you can learn from it, but it's not going to change what the intensity and what the level of play is. And we are a group who understands that.
1: There is a key difference this time, of course. The World Cup is here. 11 U.S. cities are hosting games, including the three group stage matches for the U.S., which will play in Los Angeles and Seattle. Here's midfielder Christian Roldan.
4: When you think of the 2026 World Cup, you think of pressure, right? But pressure comes with privilege. We have the opportunity to really motivate and inspire the next generation at this World Cup. And I think everybody holds that responsibility to their heart.
1: This World Cup has been circled on the calendar for years now because a whole generation of American players are now in their prime. Three key guys are all 27 years old. Midfielder Tyler Adams, who plays for the English team Bournemouth, the Swiss Army knife player Weston McKinney, an Air Force brat who spent some formative years growing up in Germany, and of course, forward Christian Pulisic, the quiet Pennsylvania native turned AC Milan star. For months, Pulisic has been peppered with questions about whether he feels the pressure.
5: No, I feel like I've been asked this question so many times, so I'm not going to get into it anymore. I mean, there's pressure, it's a World Cup, I understand.
1: Now the whirlwind has begun. The messages on Friday were followed by flights to New York and now to Atlanta to train. The team has just about 2 weeks to gel with a pair of international friendlies that will serve as tune-up games. Pulisic says this is what he has been waiting for his whole career.
5: You only have a World Cup in your home country once in your life. So I'm going to take advantage of these opportunities, and I'm grateful I get to do this.
1: The World Cup begins June 11th. The U.S. will play its first game the next day. Becky Sullivan, NPR News, New York.
0: This is Morning Edition from NPR News. I'm Amy Martinez.
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0: We have a potential timeline for when the Strait of Hormuz might reopen.
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0: From Marketplace, I'm Nova Safo. Good morning. The price of global benchmark Brent crude is down 4% this morning, almost 4%, after a report that the U.S. and Iran have drafted a framework for a deal to extend their ceasefire and reopen the Strait of Hormuz. Marketplace's Nancy Marshall-Genzer has the details.
2: Iranian state TV says it's obtained a draft of what it calls an initial unofficial framework for a memorandum of understanding between Tehran and Washington. This according to Reuters, which also says Iran is promising to reopen the Strait of Hormuz, getting shipping back to pre-war levels in a month. Iran and Oman would control the strait. Reuters says the U.S. would lift its naval blockade and withdraw its forces from the vicinity around Iran. It's not clear if that includes all U.S. troops stationed at bases in the area. The memorandum of understanding would apparently just set the stage for talks on more contentious issues, such as Iran's nuclear program. In an emailed statement to Marketplace, the White House says negotiations are proceeding nicely, but the president has, quote, made his red lines clear, and any deal, quote, must ensure that Iran can never have a nuclear weapon. President Trump is scheduled to convene a cabinet meeting in the next few minutes. I'm Nancy Marshall-Genzer for Marketplace.
0: Let's do the numbers. Wall Street's greeting that news with caution. Brent crude is down about 3%, $97 per barrel. American benchmark West Texas Intermediate crude is down about 3.5%. The Dow is up 260 points, 0.5%. The S&P 500 is flat, and the NASDAQ Composite Index is down 0.6%. New disclosures from the federal government show it's disbursed $21 billion in tariff refunds, including owed to importers. U.S. Customs and Border Protection says it's still processing applications for an additional $65 billion in refunds.
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0: We know that how consumers are feeling about the economy and how they're spending has often not matched up. But analytics company J.D. Power says consumers have grown increasingly worried about inflation, and many are delaying major purchases. This is especially true for people under 40. In a survey, J.D. Power found only about a third in that age group believe they can cover everyday expenses. Jennifer White is Senior Director of Financial Services Intelligence at J.D. Power and joins us now for more. Good morning.
3: Good morning.
0: Your latest survey found quite a bit of challenges right now for consumers. Can you break it down for those under 40 versus older generations? What are the challenges they're facing?
3: In general, we know that more than two-thirds of the U.S. consumer base is struggling to some degree financially. And when I say struggling, I mean things like, can you pay your bills on time? Do you have both access to short and long-term deposits? The challenge is for those younger consumers amongst us, their ability to meet those thresholds is something that very often comes with time, and they haven't had enough time to build up those resources in a way that, you know, makes them feel more comfortable about their financial health.
0: And for the younger consumer, and perhaps even others as well in other generations, you think we are reaching a tipping point or near one where, you know, the resilience that we've seen so far in the last few years may be about to come to an end?
3: I do believe that we have seen incredible resilience, particularly in the younger consumer base. The challenge is predicting when price fatigue will erode that resilience. We definitely see changes in behaviors with regard to affordability being more pronounced among younger

0: consumers, so taking greater steps today in order to navigate price fatigue. So it would seem to indicate that that tipping point would come sooner for the younger consumer than the older consumer, but it's hard to predict when it'll happen.
1: Tell me about what role you're seeing social media and AI play in all this in terms of financial advice and information that people may be seeking out.
0: We asked consumers, in the last 3 months, have you gone to AI to ask for financial advice or information? That number is 68% in the under 40 population compared to 42% in the over 40 population. Now, consumers of all ages are telling us that they're going to verify that information. The challenge is when we say, who are you verifying it with? Most often it's friends and family. So what verification really looks like can be worrisome if we think about how often AI can be misleading to consumers.
1: If you had one piece of financial advice for folks who may be struggling out there or who may be trying to get some kind of financial assistance, what would that advice be?
0: Reach out to your bank. Spend the time to find out how to make an appointment for an in-person or a virtual consultation. They likely have free credit score tools that not only will explain what your current credit score is, but provide you oftentimes with a simulator on how to improve your credit score. While I know we might have growing distrust as a general populace in large institutions, for the most part, banks are considered one of the most trustworthy institutions. And it's a good chance that the help that you need is there for free, and you might just not know about it.
1: Jennifer White is Senior Director of Financial Services Intelligence at J.D. Power. Thank you very much.
0: Thank you. Wonderful conversation. Happy to be here.
1: And a new report out today from the New York Federal Reserve finds that more households are dipping into savings and don't have enough food to eat. 16% said they've received food donations, up from 11% in June of 2020. I'm Nova Safo with the Marketplace Morning Report. From 8 p.m., American Public Media.
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0: Live from NPR News in Washington, I'm Corva Coleman. President Trump is scheduled to hold a cabinet meeting this hour at the White House. This comes as the status of a peace deal between Iran and the Trump administration remains cloudy. Former President Joe Biden is suing the Trump administration. He says that in 2 weeks, the Justice Department is planning to release his private conversations. These were central to a special counsel investigation into Biden's handling of classified documents. NPR's Kristen Wright reports.
1: Biden says interviews with the ghostwriter of his 2017 memoir were personal conversations, recounting some of the most politically consequential and painful times of his life. The lawsuit claims the audio recordings and transcripts are private and exempt from disclosure. The Justice Department got the materials as part of an investigation into Biden's handling of classified documents after his vice presidency. Now, under President Trump, DOJ is planning to release the files to the Conservative Heritage Foundation.

0: made a public records request, and to Congress. Biden argues the House Judiciary Committee has no legitimate reason to have the records. Trump responded to Biden's lawsuit on Truth Social, calling him a crooked politician. Kristen Wright, NPR News.
1: There's more construction underway at the White House besides President Trump's ballroom. Workers are building a temporary arena outdoors. It will host events by the Ultimate Fighting Championship in honor of the nation's 250th birthday. The fights are scheduled for June 14th, also Trump's birthday. The fight events are organized.

0: in mixed martial arts.
1: Nothing is more important than health and safety to us. Think about this. 30-year history of the UFC, never a death or serious injury. In 30 years, cheerleading can't say that.
0: He spoke in an NPR video interview. The National Weather Service says unseasonably hot weather is stuck over the northern plains and upper Midwest for the next few days. Forecasters say it will be 100 degrees or hotter in northern Montana today. Meanwhile, heat records are being shattered in much of Europe. That's where afternoon highs have been reaching the mid to upper 90s. NPR's Eleanor Beardsley reports from Paris.
2: French authorities have linked 7 deaths to the unprecedented scorching temperatures. Much of Europe is under a heat dome originating in North Africa and trapped under a high-pressure system across the European continent. Climate scientists warn the extreme weather is a result of the effects of global warming. Europe is warming faster than the global average, partly due to ocean currents and air movements across the continent. Restrictions on outdoor work were imposed in parts of Italy, and temperatures have reached 95 degrees as far north as London. Eleanor Beardsley, NPR News, Paris.
0: On Wall Street, the Dow Jones Industrials are up about 300 points. 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
3: This is statewide news from Alaska Public Media. I'm Ava White. State lawmakers passed 2 bills on the last day of the legislative session aimed at fulfilling requirements of a federal health care expansion effort. One of those, House Bill 110, would make it easier for out-of-state doctors, physician assistants, psychologists, social workers, and EMS personnel to get licensed in Alaska by joining what are known as interstate compacts. The Department of Health told federal officials in its application for a share of the $50 billion in funding from the Rural Health Transformation Program that Alaska would join the various compacts, Alaska is on track to receive more than $1 billion from the program. Anchorage Democratic Senator Forrest Dunbar says that's the primary reason for joining the compacts.
4: This is the Rural Health Transformation Program bill. That's why these compacts are being done, because the administration committed to the federal government that we would pass or attempt to pass a number of these compacts.
3: The bill passed unanimously in the state house, but there was more controversy in the Senate. The bill passed 13-7 in the upper chamber, and in a rarity, all of the no votes came from members of the bipartisan majority. Joining a compact means subscribing to a shared set of rules for doctors, EMS providers, and so on. Anchorage Republican Senator Kathy Geisel, a nurse practitioner and the Senate's number 2 leader, said Alaska is a unique place and should be able to impose its own rules.
5: I don't want to give up that authority to look at these medical professions and what they can do in our state. We are the only ones who care about and understand our state's needs.
3: The bill would not have the state join an interstate compact for nurses. That compact faces much stiffer opposition, including from the state's largest nursing union. Alaska State Troopers identified the man North Slope Borough Police shot and killed in Ukiagvik on Saturday as Gordon Kilbear Jr., 46. Alaska State Troopers said in a statement that 2 officers with the North Slope Borough Police Department, Sergeant Riley Week and Officer Christopher Green, responded to a domestic violence call a block away from the Top of the World Hotel around 4 p.m. They said Kilbear came out of a residence with a knife and both officers shot him with their handguns. Troopers said Kilbear was transported to the hospital but died from injuries. They said Kilbear's next of kin had been notified and his body is at the state medical examiner's office. They said one of the officers was also slightly injured from a knife during the incident. Troopers said the Alaska Bureau of Investigation is investigating the incident. Once their investigation is complete, troopers say it will be reviewed by the Alaska Office of Special Prosecutions. This is Alaska Public Media.
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9: 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I'm Steve Inskeep in Washington, D.C.
10: And I'm A. Martinez in Culver City, California. A pair of Republican senators have lost their seats in less than 2 weeks.
9: Yeah, one of them is John Cornyn. Texas Attorney General Ken Paxton defeated Cornyn on Tuesday. He's been a senator for 4 terms. Paxton outpolled Cornyn by a margin of nearly 2-1. President Trump supported Paxton, endorsing him late after Paxton was leading in many polls. Trump also recently supported the successful primary challenge to Louisiana Republican Senator Bill Cassidy.

0: Houston Public Media's Andrew Schneider has been following all of this. So, Andrew, help us understand the scope of Paxson's victory over Cornyn.
1: Well, like many elections across Texas and around the country, the contest is very much about a potential changing of the guard. Cornyn is in his mid-70s. He's a staunch conservative, but he represents the establishment wing of the Texas Republican Party. The party's moved considerably to the right since he was first elected senator when George W. Bush was in the White House. Paxton's younger. He's long been a favorite with what has been developed into the MAGA wing of the party. He made the case over the course of the past year plus that Cornyn's time was past, and particularly that Cornyn wasn't enough of a supporter of President Trump. Now, Cornyn repeatedly countered that he's voted for Trump's agenda more than 99% of the time, but that's a message he wasn't able to get through to a majority of Republican primary voters.
0: Yeah, early voting was already happening when President's endorsement came. So how much of a role did you think that played in Paxton's win?
1: Well, Paxton gave Trump a lot of credit for pushing him over the top. Here's Paxton giving his victory speech in Plano, Texas.
2: President Trump is the leader of our party, and his endorsement in this is the most powerful force in politics. And I'm honored to have his support, and I look forward to working with him in the Senate to deliver for Texas.
1: Last month, Texas Public Opinion Research released a poll that suggested a Trump endorsement would propel Paxton to a double-digit victory over Cornyn, and that's exactly what happened.
0: Okay, now Paxton is the Republican candidate against the Democratic nominee, and that's State Representative James Tallarico. Did Paxton give any indication at all how he plans to campaign against Tallarico?
1: Paxton's already arguing that Tallarico is too far left to represent the state. He pointed to Tallarico's previous statements on issues ranging from immigration to the economy to transgender rights. Now, traditionally, that line of attack has been very effective for Republicans running statewide in Texas. The last time a Democrat won statewide office here was more than 30 years ago. But it's not clear how it will work this time. One of the ways Tallarico became the Democratic nominee was by pointing to his record of flipping a state House district that previously went for Trump by double digits. Tallarico's already launched his own campaign focusing on the corruption allegations that have dogged Paxton since he took the attorney general's office. In fact, today marks the third anniversary of Paxton's impeachment by the Republican-led Texas House on some of those charges. That's an impeachment that ended in his acquittal by the Texas Senate.
0: All right, should be a fascinating race. What are some of the other major developments that you saw in Tuesday's elections?
1: That changing of the guard phenomenon wasn't just limited to Republicans. Another race we saw called early and by a wide margin was in the Democratic primary runoff for the 18th Congressional District. Now, thanks to last year's mid-decade redistricting, Congressman Christian Menefee was forced into a race against Congressman Al Green. Menefee won that face-off. Republicans targeted Green as part of the redistricting, and this was their first real victory out of that. Menefee is in his late 30s and Green is in his late 70s. And while Green had seniority on his side, this is a district that hasn't had steady representation for a few years, and that was very fresh in voters' minds.
0: That's Houston Public Media's Andrew Schneider. Thanks a lot.
1: You're welcome.
3: Let's talk about last night's Texas primary with Brandon Rottinghouse, who is a professor of political science at the University of Houston. Welcome.
4: Good morning, Steve.
3: Did it surprise you that Paxton won by so much? The last I checked, he was around 64% of the vote.
4: The margin was surprising. The fact that it was called so early was surprising. But I think what wasn't surprising was that this is really the end of the Bush era of the Republican model. Cornyn symbolized the traditional Texas GOP that had come to power in the early 1990s and had been so successful for decades. That business-oriented, institutional conservative that has a pragmatic streak was effectively defeated last night by Ken Paxton, but also as a proxy by Donald Trump.
3: Well, I want a national audience to get to know Paxton a little. He is a big Trump supporter. He's a culture warrior, I think that's fair to say. He used his office to sue Obama once upon a time. He used his office to sue President Biden, but he also was indicted. What for?
4: Yeah, he has carried serious ethical and legal controversies for most of his tenure as attorney general. The biggest issue, as you mentioned, was a long-running securities fraud indictment that dated back to 2015, stemming from allegations that he misled investors before taking office. He also faced the FBI whistleblower investigations from top aides who accused him of abusing his office to help a donor. This triggered those impeachment proceedings in 2023. He also is at the center of a very high-profile extramarital affair that effectively led to the breakdown of his almost 40-year marriage. Paxton turned this impeachment into a loyalty test. So rather than letting it define him politically, he was able to convince Republican voters that the impeachment was a politically motivated attack. His allies came to his aid, and those legal troubles effectively became like a political armor in a lot of ways that were a kind of tool that Donald Trump had used.
3: I just want to recall that impeachment. He was impeached by the Texas House of Representatives, a very Republican body. So this was not

0: partisan, and if I recall, he was expected to be convicted in the Senate, but somebody rode to his rescue. How did he get out of it?
1: In effect, the lieutenant governor was able to, as the judge by law and by the Constitution, put his finger on the scale and flip some of those votes. That's the way that he essentially was surviving this really important scandal. And I think it tells us that not only is Paxton a political survivor in this way through these multiple scandals, but that in a general way that scandals don't hit like they used to. Voters don't see these as disqualifying. And Republican voters are looking for ideological commitment over some kind of ethical purity.
0: Are there big donors in Texas who stood behind Paxton?
1: There are some big donors for sure that have been very vocal and who have been very generous financially to several of these big Republicans, and they've really moved the needle in Texas. That's always been the way that Texas has operated, but this is really a new world. And although they're not always successful politically, these big donors have been very successful at saving Ken Paxton.
0: Okay, so let's now talk about the general election. The initial assessment is, oh, Republicans have a little bit of a risk here. Paxton seems weak. Tallarico, the Democrats, seems strong. But I just want to begin by noting this guy has won multiple statewide general elections in Texas, has he not?
1: That's so true. And I think that the optimism for Democrats is definitely well placed. There are moments, and this is a time of a kind of perfect storm. But I think it's also the case that Republicans are still dominant in Texas, and Democrats getting a foothold is a big challenge in terms of money, in terms of messaging, and in terms of getting the voters mobilized. The Democrats have gained, I think, a psychological opening here in Texas. That's certainly the case that Cornyn's loss has exposed fractures in the GOP. And Democrats have a clear argument about why Texas Republicans maybe aren't the best to lead. But it's still the case that the Democrats' biggest problem is that they're often defined before they can define themselves.
0: And I'm also just thinking about the demographics. There was a time when demographics seemed to favor Democrats. They believed they were going to win Texas eventually. Didn't happen in 2018. Hasn't happened in more recent elections. And in fact, in 2024, the growing Hispanic vote, which Democrats thought was going to bring them Texas, leaned a little more in the Republican direction. Where's that Hispanic vote going now as we head into the 2026 voting?
1: Yes, you're totally right. The Democrats for decades talked about how demographics were destiny. And that, I think, is true. But the thing is that elections get in the way, and you've got to be able to persuade people. So the Latino vote did shift significantly in 2024 to Donald Trump and the Republicans. We're seeing that shift back. Part of the reason is that you've got the issues that Donald Trump ran on didn't materialize in a way that a lot of those voters wanted. And there are new issues now that have come up that are problematic for Republicans in a midterm. That is specifically the economy, inflation, and jobs. So you're seeing a bit of a rebound here. Democrats are optimistic they can take some of these votes back. And if they can, and they can run up those numbers a little bit in places like big urban areas, then they can be successful.
0: Brandon Rottinghouse at the University of Houston, thanks so much.
1: Thanks, Steve.
2: The White House is saying little about President Trump's checkup at Walter Reed Medical Center, his third visit since April of last year. Critics say there has been a continual lack of transparency regarding the health of the president, who turns 80 next month. Here's NPR White House correspondent Deepa Shivram.
3: The White House billed Trump's visit to Walter Reed as a routine medical exam after Trump posted on social media saying that, quote, everything checked out perfectly. But the White House has not yet released specifics on which doctors Trump saw Monday. It also hasn't released a medical summary from Trump's doctor, though the White House says that's in the works. Even previous reports on Trump's health, though, have been somewhat vague, saying he's in, quote, excellent condition, while also noting conditions like chronic venous insufficiency, which is when veins struggle to send blood to the heart and can cause swollen ankles. The lack of specifics about the health of the second oldest president in U.S. history has raised some concerns. Trump has kept a fairly busy schedule as president, but he's occasionally been seen on camera appearing to doze off during White House events. He also has a large bruise on his hand that he often covers with makeup. He says it's from taking too much aspirin.
4: I take the big aspirin. And when you take the big aspirin, they tell you you're bruised.
3: Trump's last annual physical exam was in April 2025. Then, last October, he went back to Walter Reed for a scheduled follow-up. The White House later revealed that was for a CT scan, but it took 2 months for that information to come out. The president has sometimes mocked his political rivals for their age and lack of energy, but polling shows Americans are concerned about Trump's age. A February poll from Reuters Ipsos says a majority of Americans, including 30% of Republicans, say Trump has become erratic with age. Deepa Shivaram, NPR News, Washington.
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0: On the next Fresh Air, Ben Rhodes. He was a speechwriter and deputy national security advisor for President Obama. Rhodes has written a new book, collecting and commenting on some of the most inspiring and the most divisive political speeches in American history. It's called All We Say, The Battle for American Identity in 15 Speeches. 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
2: It's Morning Edition from NPR News. I'm Steve Inskeep.
3: And I'm A. Martinez. I could scroll clips of stand-up comedians all day and all night. I've had to have watched thousands by now, but there was one that I saw a few years ago that I can't forget because this clip really took me back to my childhood.
4: I don't know if you can tell by looking at me, but I was fired from being in a gang. They kicked me out because I was too positive.
3: That is comedian Josh Johnson. Now, you may know him as one of the correspondents and hosts of Comedy Central's The Daily Show. His debut HBO Max special is called Symphony. Josh, that clip, no matter how many times I hear it, makes me laugh and laugh and laugh. I connected with it because I was a weak, scrawny kid, got pushed around a lot. My uncle was in a gang, and I asked him if I could join, and he said, no, we really can't use you. So I feel like I kind of shared that emotion with you.
5: Yeah, like if you're a comedian, you're at least attempting to be a professional room reader. General things you observe and small moments offer up some of the best opportunity for jokes or for a story that would normally be really boring, but when insane things happen, we'll all stop and notice.
4: When I was little, I was in karate, and everybody in my class was 11, except for one student. Kevin was 45. Our parents thought it was funny that every class, one of us had to fight a 45-year-old.
3: Right at the start of the special, there's an artist standing outside the Wiltern Theater in Los Angeles. That's where you filmed this. He's standing in front of a sign that reads, if art is how we decorate space and music is how we decorate time, comedy is how we decorate reality. Explain what that last line means. Comedy is how we decorate reality.
5: The same way that there's a blank canvas in front of an artist and then the artist paints on it, comedy also works on this blank canvas using the moments that we have that we know are just as is. And then redecorating them with the feeling, the emotion, and the subversion of what our expectations were versus what actually happened, which is like just what life is.
4: My mom would cook some Brussels sprouts, and I'd be like, ooh. She'd be like, boy, there are starving children

0: in Africa and you over here wasting food. Like, it makes me wonder what parents say in Africa. Are they like, listen to me. There are children in America eating unseasoned food.
1: On your YouTube page, Josh, you post brand new stand-up comedy, an hour's worth, every week. You've done it for the past 3 years. That sounds like an impossible pace to keep up. Why do you do it?
2: I do it because I really love it. I really love writing all week. I really love performing. If you're not enjoying yourself, then you could get burned out. But I think that it's still fun, and it's still something that I look forward to doing and look forward to sharing.
1: The way I kind of feel about stand-up comedians, Josh, it all stems from this one scene from this movie. It's a 1981 Mel Brooks film called History of the World Part 1. When Comicus, that's who Mel Brooks plays, he describes what he does while in the unemployment line during the Roman Empire. Let's listen to that.
3: Occupation, stand-up philosopher.
4: What?
3: Stand-up philosopher. I coalesce the vapor of human experience into a viable and logical comprehension.
4: Oh, a artist.
1: So, Josh, I don't know if you've ever seen that movie or that scene, but I think that's what comedians are, to me at least, stand-up philosophers. And I think that kind of describes you in this special. Do you see yourself as a stand-up philosopher in any way?
2: I mean, I just don't think that's for me to say. I think that if people have that takeaway, then great, but I'm not going to, I'm not going to call myself one.
1: That is comedian Josh Johnson. His HBO Max special is called Symphony. Josh, thanks a lot.
2: Thanks for having me.
5: In the 1990s, kids around this country met a little pup with a big imagination.
6: What's the story we're told? Do you think it's worth a look? It kind of seems familiar, like a story from a book.
5: Wishbone was a live-action PBS show that followed a Jack Russell Terrier and his owner Joe. Wishbone would dream about classic literature and imagine himself as the main character.
1: Like Frankenstein.
7: Victor Frankenstein, a young student of science, conducted his own secret scientific experiment. It's one of the greatest monster books ever, and the scariest, the spine-tingliest, the flat-out spookiest!
8: I'm rambling, sorry.
1: And Faust.
8: And how long do you get to keep my immortal soul?
9: For all eternity.
8: Eternity. So we mean like forever eternity. No turning back. I'm not very comfortable with that.
1: The crew from the show put together a new documentary about it. It's called What's the Story, Wishbone?
5: Joey Stewart was the first assistant director of Wishbone, the TV show, and is the director of the documentary.
10: Every time we meet people and work on different movies and TV shows, that's the only thing anybody wants to talk about.
5: Every week they needed to tell a different classic story in less than half an hour.
10: So we'd get a script on a Monday, we'd break it down and figure out what the sets we needed to build, what the cast we needed to cast, what were all the dog tricks.
1: Soccer was that dog. Larry Brantley was his voice.
11: Jackie Captain, our head animal trainer, had a hard and fast rule, which was nobody gets to pet the dog. Period. End of story. He's hyper-focused, and he can lose that focus. So we all learned pretty early on this set discipline because we did not want to do anything that was going to pull him off focus.
1: Stewart says despite being a show for kids,
10: we weren't afraid of dark shows. Look at Joan of Arc.
5: Talk about a hot take. He says a lot of the crew back then were young and inexperienced.
10: If somebody offered me this job now, I would think they're crazy. But at the time, we didn't know any better.
5: 30 years later, Stewart says it was one of the most important shows he's ever worked on.
10: I mean, the legacy of the show for me is, you know, giving children an excitement for reading or an excitement about classic literature, and quite often forming them into what they became later in their lives, and remembering that Wishbone was a huge part of that.
6: What's the story, Wishbone?
1: The documentary airs on PBS stations starting today. So what's the story, Wishbone?
6: What's the story, Wishbone?
12: Are we on? Is this thing rolling? Are we? Yeah, we got it? Okay. 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
13: In the occupied West Bank, Israeli settlers are forcing Palestinian farmers from land their families have cultivated for generations.
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13: I'm Scott Detrow. We hear the story of one Palestinian pushed from his land and the Israeli settlers now swimming in its waters. 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

0: Live from NPR News, I'm Lakshmi Singh. President Trump will huddle with his top aides momentarily as his administration weighs its options for ending the war the U.S. and Israel began with Iran in late February. At today's cabinet meeting, Trump is expected to express confidence that both sides are close to a breakthrough, including on the reopening of the Strait of Hormuz. However, Iran accuses the U.S. of acting in bad faith after U.S. forces attacked missile launch sites and mine-laying boats in southern Iran Monday. Former State Department official Jennifer Gavito worked on Iran policy during the Biden administration. Gavito's read on the current talks is that President Trump's, quote, waffling between instincts.
1: On one hand, to cut his losses and strike whatever deal he can get in the near term to get global commerce moving again with the opening of the Strait of Hormuz in particular. If he can get progress on the nuclear deal, I think that is a benefit for him. On the other hand, I think his instinct is to wait until he can portray this as some type, any type of strategic win for the United States.
0: Gavito on NPR's Morning Edition. Texas Attorney General Ken Paxton advances to the general election for U.S. Senate after defeating four-term Senator John Cornyn in yesterday's primary. Paxton is among a series of Republican challengers President Trump has backed over incumbents that he views as disloyal. From Washington, this is NPR News. South Carolina lawmakers are rejecting President Trump's push for a new map that South Carolina Public Radio's Gavin Jackson reports could have flipped the sole Democratic House seat held by Congressman James Clyburn.
2: This all came to a head yesterday. That was the first day of early voting for the primaries, and Democrats were urging people to go to the polls, and more than 30,000 votes had been cast already as lawmakers were meeting, so some of them were even getting updates during that debate. And around that time, lawmakers faced a couple of procedural votes in the Senate to get the redistricting bill to a vote, and it lost.
0: Gavin Jackson reporting. For the first time, ride-hail drivers in Massachusetts have their own union. WBUR's Andrea Perdomo Hernandez reports.
3: In 2024, voters in Massachusetts approved the right of Uber and Lyft drivers to organize. The measure paved the way for ride-hail drivers, considered independent contractors, to form a union. Now, the app drivers union is formally recognized by the state. Here's Service Employees International Union President April Verrett.
4: This is the starting line. Tomorrow we organize, tomorrow we build more power, and tomorrow we win. History is ours to shape. Now let's go get it.
3: Verrett says the group plans to negotiate pay and work conditions with platforms like Lyft and Uber in the near future. For NPR News, I'm Andrea Perdomo Hernandez in Boston.
0: This is NPR News.

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1: It's Morning Edition from NPR News. I'm Steve Inskeep in Washington, D.C.
2: And I'm A. Martinez in Culver City, California. A Republican running for mayor in the heavily Democratic city of Los Angeles is being boosted with the help of artificial intelligence videos. Former reality TV star Spencer Pratt is drawing comparisons to Donald Trump for his combative style and controversial online tactics. Here's NPR's Bobby Allen.
3: The video starts showing Spencer Pratt portrayed as Luke Skywalker from Star Wars, flying into a burning Los Angeles to save the day. LA Mayor Karen Bass depicted as Darth Vader has a lightsaber duel with Pratt. The video ends with the words, LA is worth saving.

0: video wasn't commissioned by Pratt's campaign. It was made by a fan, but it's had more than 3 million views on X. Pratt, who played a villain on the reality TV show The Hills, is mounting an AI-fueled campaign as an outsider focused on law and order. He says government leaders are corrupt and the city's homelessness crisis isn't being addressed. As Pratt says in his TikTok videos, his home burned down in the devastating Palisades fires.
1: Did Karen Basura know fire aid money meant for wildfire victims was getting laundered to a political group that was backing her campaign?
0: Yes, he uses the Spanish word for trash to insult the city's mayor, and his allegation here distorts the facts. Still, his brash style and internet hijinks are bringing in more campaign dollars, and he's a top three contender in the race.
2: He's the most Trumpian candidate that's come on the scene as far as House style.
0: That's former Trump advisor Steve Bannon. He told me Pratt's use of AI videos, his direct-to-camera, influencer style, and name-calling makes people tune in who might not have otherwise.
2: Trump's superpower was the ability to bring in low-propensity, low-information voters. You make it accessible to people that hate politics. This is why Spencer has kind of come out of nowhere.
0: The top two vote-getters of the June 2nd nonpartisan primary will face off in November. Bass has a comfortable lead, but Pratt and progressive L.A. City Councilmember Nithya Raman are nearly even. Mike Bonin has been watching Pratt's campaign go viral online.
3: Winning the internet is not the same thing as winning an election.
0: But the former L.A. City Councilman says,
3: right-leaning candidates come into an internet media ecosystem that really is very well practiced in promoting itself.
0: Elon Musk is giving Pratt's campaign algorithm juice on X. Far-right influencers are sharing him. And right around the time Pratt announced his bid for mayor, the California Post launched and has boosted Pratt. It's a local version of the New York Post's conservative tabloid. Dan Kasson is a government professor at Fairleigh Dickinson University. He says Pratt's message is aimed at mobilizing young men who hang out in online communities that celebrate being anti-woke and macho.
4: That sort of thing does play very well in red pill forums, where there's this idea that, yes, everyone is in control of their own lives, and we need to embrace hard truths that they won't teach you in school.
0: Pratt didn't return a request for comment, neither did Bass's campaign. Raman said through a spokesman that Pratt's AI videos show how out of touch he is with the city's entertainment industry, quote, the very technology replacing the workers he claims to care about. When it comes to Trump and MAGA, Pratt has been walking a tightrope, so he's been distancing himself from Trump, even though the president recently signaled support for Pratt. Bannon told me these dynamics have influenced what he says publicly about Pratt.
2: Telling me I would endorse him, but I don't want to hurt his chances of winning.
0: Days have passed after Trump's supportive words, and the very online Pratt has yet to share them. Bobby Allen, NPR News, Los Angeles.
5: Another construction project is visible this week at the White House. Near President Trump's planned ballroom, workers are building a temporary outdoor arena for fights on June 14th. The event is put on by the Ultimate Fighting Championship, led by Trump's friend Dana White. Before construction started, White told us there couldn't be a greater honor. He also expressed some doubts when we met for NPR's video podcast, Newsmakers.
6: There's two things I hate. I hate stadiums, and I hate... Even worse than a stadium is fighting outside. There's just so many different variables. You know, the worst obviously being rain and lightning.
5: Yeah.
6: And then bugs and, you know, temperatures and
5: could
6: lots
5: be
6: of
5: anything.
6: Different things that I don't like.
5: How involved has the president been in the details?
6: Not very. He put Ivanka on it.
5: Trump did suggest one of the fighters who ended up on the card. The president is a UFC fan who used to host fights in his casinos. In the NPR video interview, White talked a lot about UFC fighters, many of whom worked their way up from the bottom of society. Some are immigrants. And a champion defending his title on June 14 comes from a refugee family. They take a risk to get ahead.
6: You know, when you get punched in the head, it's not good for you. And everybody going into this knows it's not.
5: White himself is a former boxer who took blows to the head. He stepped away when he realized he would never be a champion.
6: It's like no different than AAA baseball players or guys that are trying to get into the NFL. At some point you go, you know what, I gotta pull the ripcord. I'm not going to make it, or I don't believe I'm going to make it. And if you stick around too long trying to make it, you might miss another opportunity.
5: Have you ever had to have that conversation with a fighter who wants to go on and you're the one who has to tell him, no, you're done?
6: Yeah, I've had a lot of those. Not just guys that probably aren't going to be talented enough to stay here, but guys who are staying here too long past their prime, too. I've had to have all those types of conversations.
5: I'm thinking about, there was a lawsuit that you settled recently having to do with compensation for fighters. And one of the fighters said publicly, I need the money because I got CTE, which is a brain condition. And I can't take care of myself. That's why I need the money. You're right that a lot of sports have this problem. The military also has this problem.
6: Yep.
5: And they think about it and they study it and sometimes they change their practices. Have you changed anything to make this sport a little

0: less risky in the
1: Absolutely.
0: Long term.
1: Everything that we do in this business every day, nothing is more important than health and safety to us. Think about this. 30-year history of the UFC, never a death or serious injury. In 30 years, cheerleading can't say that, okay?
0: I gotcha, but there are guys like this guy with CTE who did have a long-term condition.
1: Yeah, well, later on in life, you know, when you are in a combat sport where you get hit in the head, this isn't like the NFL where, you know, they believe for years that helmets would protect your...
0: Yeah.
1: There's none of that here. We you know exactly what you're getting into.
0: That's Dana White, whose UFC fighters will battle it out at the White House on June 14th.
2: And you'll see what I'm seeing so far in the construction. I see a four-post canopy arch where I'm sure lights and cameras will be. The octagon is going to be centered directly underneath. There's seating going up around it. The White House right in the background. And, Steve, I'm wondering, where will the fighters be before their fights? Will they be in the Oval Office stretching?
0: I don't know. Maybe they could hang out in the Rose Garden where there's that restaurant area now. Anyway, this is an event with a lot of symbolic significance. It's supposed to be for the 250th anniversary of the country. It also falls on Trump's birthday, and it does speak to Trump's America. The president did well for a Republican among younger men like the ones who watch the UFC. And A, it is an open question how those younger men will vote in upcoming elections, and we talk about all that in the interview.
2: Yeah, so where can we see that video?
0: Thanks for asking. The NPR Newsmakers video interview with Dana White is on the NPR app. You can also find it at NPR's YouTube channel and elsewhere. This is NPR News.

0: Scott Simon honors our relationship with beloved pets in a new book named after his late mom's cat, Ulysses S. Cat. Next time, here and now.
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2: Good morning, I'm Steve Inskeep. The Scripps National Spelling Bee is underway, and some spellers have a coach, Scott Reamer, America's only full-time spelling coach. 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Can you spell it?
3: Ooh, I know this one. 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
2: Okay, impressive, eh? 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
2: It's Morning Edition from NPR News. I'm Steve Inskeep.
3: And I'm A. Martinez. The Immigration Detention Center called Alligator Alcatraz by state officials may be closing soon because it's too expensive to run. The Everglades facility began receiving detainees last July. State Democratic lawmakers sued Governor Ron DeSantis after they were denied access during a surprise visit. Democratic Congresswoman Debbie Wasserman Schultz of Florida got a look inside last month. She welcomed the news of a potential closure on her congressional YouTube channel.
5: The Everglades internment camp's closure is long overdue. This monument to cruel

0: waste and environmental and tribal lands abuse should never have been built.
1: From member station WUSF, Megan Bowman takes us through the rise and fall of the controversial facility.
2: Since this immigration detention center opened in the Everglades last summer, hundreds of people, including Reverend Arthur Jones, have come to protest and pray about what's happening beyond the facility's front entrance.
3: So we are here today, as we were last Sunday, as we will be next Sunday.
2: Including during a vigil earlier this month, just days after reports the pop-up detention center would soon close.
4: We love them, to let them know that.
2: It's off a remote two-lane road in the middle of the Big Cypress National Preserve of the Everglades. The area's lack of infrastructure means everything is trucked in and out. Tents, generators, toilets, and even water and sewage. Last year, Florida Governor Ron DeSantis used emergency powers to turn a small training airport into a detention center in just 8 days. At the opening, he praised the speed.
5: The site here was a unique opportunity. We were able to, within record time, create a facility that could support intaking, processing, and eventually deporting these illegal aliens.
2: But building it so quickly came with a high price tag. An estimated $1.4 billion for the state of Florida to run it for 1 year. State officials applied for reimbursement from FEMA for less than half of that. Emails show that FEMA has approved the first installment of more than $58 million. The rest will likely fall to Florida taxpayers. Both the governor's office and the Florida Department of Emergency Management declined to be interviewed and did not confirm the amount spent on the center. Purchase orders from the state show vendors charged at least $290 million for work in building it. None of those vendors would say whether they'd been paid yet. But DeSantis said earlier this month that the cost to Floridians is justified and the facility has served its purpose.
6: We were only doing it because the federal government didn't have the resources to hold these people themselves.
2: He says at least 22,000 people have been detained and released. But ICE data shows from October to April, fewer than 1,400 men were detained there. More than 800 of them had no criminal record. But nobody should have been housed there, says Dan Summers.
7: I don't think that's a good location. Just because of environmental concerns, what happens if you have to do a rapid evacuation, et cetera.
2: He's the former head of emergency management in Collier County, which includes parts of the facility. He was involved in the early planning and worried about hurricanes. Now the DeSantis administration is in talks with the Department of Homeland Security to close the facility. For now, it remains operational. Cost is an issue, and DeSantis says it has served its purpose and was always meant to be temporary. A date for the closure has not been announced. Meanwhile, lawsuits over how the center is damaging the Everglades are still ongoing. For NPR News, I'm Megan Bowman.

0: for the month of May. Okay, some people don't want to hear it, but here it is. Scientists say this kind of springtime heat is another sign of climate change. NPR's Eleanor Beardsley reports.
1: Europe's cities are scorching under a heat dome of hot air pushed up from North Africa. From Rome to London, temperatures hover in the mid-90s and are predicted to top 100 in many places by the weekend. 7 deaths in France are blamed on the heat, including 2 people taking part in sporting events. Sweaty residents and tourists try to cool off in public fountains or carry sun-blocking umbrellas. Parisian Soraya Bouiza says she takes a bicycle to get air. Paris is not at all adapted to this kind of heat, she says. There aren't enough green spaces, and few homes, offices, and public transport have air conditioning. When it's hot, it's hell. 2025 was Europe's hottest year in history, and 2026 is shaping up to be worse. The European Union's Earth Observation Program, Copernicus, says Europe is heating twice as fast as the world average, some 2.5 degrees Celsius above pre-industrial levels. Here's why. Europe abuts the Arctic, which is the world's fastest heating region. Europe's melting glaciers accelerate global warming because snow and ice reflect the sun and the bare earth absorbs the heat. And changing atmospheric circulation around the continent, like the Gulf Stream, is intensifying heat waves. Forest fires are multiplying and rivers are low. Eastern and Northern Europe are most affected. David Ferranda is a climate expert at France's National Center of Scientific Research. Speaking on News Channel France 24, he had a message for climate change skeptics.
2: Ouvrez la fenêtre, regardez dehors et après...
1: Open your window and then look at the calendar, he says. It's an impossible combination. You can't say, oh, it's summer, so it's hot. No, 100 degrees in the spring is the result of global warming caused by humans. Eleanor Beardsley, NPR News, Paris.
3: A painting of George Washington kneeling in prayer has been shared repeatedly this year by the Pentagon, the Department of Labor, the Department of Homeland Security, and the White House. NPR's Neda Ulubi reports on that image as part of NPR's series about the changing relationship between church and state.
4: At the Museum of the Bible in Washington, D.C., a visitor from Fort Worth, Texas, admires an imposing oil painting called The Prayer at Valley Forge.
5: It's beautiful.
4: Rhonda Bolash takes it in. The country's first president, head bowed, cheeks ruddy from the cold, drenched in golden light.
5: George Washington kneeling, praying to our Lord, and could just see that he's asking for help. It's amazing.
4: This painting is beloved by some evangelical Christians.
6: A man of deep faith, Washington sought divine guidance from God.
4: Like the ones who made this documentary about the artist Arnold Freeberg and his most famous work.
6: George Washington led a tattered, scraggly band of some 12,000 soldiers into a winter encampment in Valley Forge, Pennsylvania.
4: But the part of the story about Washington praying is a legend, says Thomas Tweed. He's professor emeritus at Notre Dame University, and he's written extensively about American religious history.
7: Shortly after Washington died, a clergyman who wanted to establish that the president was of good moral standing and was pious made up a story. Most Americans know the story about the cherry tree.
4: You know that story, right? Young Washington says, "Father, I cannot tell a lie."
7: That's in the same book.
4: So this best-selling book was filled with fictionalized stories or mythologies about George Washington. And ever since it was published in 1800, images of the first president praying have circulated, a meme before there were memes, like paintings and engravings reproduced on china plates and on postage stamps in the 1920s, on the cover of the popular magazine The Saturday Evening Post in 1935, and reproduced in stained glass in a special prayer room built in the U.S. Capitol for members of Congress in the 1950s.
7: It sacralizes not just the nation, but military warfare. And Americans who want to associate religion, the nation, and the military have returned to it again and again for a long time.
4: Those Americans include Defense Secretary Pete Hegseth, here speaking at last year's Christmas tree lighting at the Pentagon.
8: George Washington took bended knee because he understood he needed the help and assistance and wisdom of Providence. The task was too big, the threat too big, literally the British Empire, impossible to defeat. In the dead of winter, in the cold of night, of course, then not only did he pray, but he attacked on Christmas Eve. We have that kind of mentality here, too.
4: Invoking George Washington praying is now something of a culture war weapon, says Nicholas Schrum. He's a doctoral student who's written about the painting at the Museum of the Bible, maybe the best-known version. The artist Arnold Freeberg belonged to The Church of Jesus Christ of Latter-day Saints.
9: Now, Latter-day Saints still love that painting of George.

0: Washington. I grew up with that painting in my home.
1: But George Washington was an Anglican, whose public language was vague about his faith, Shrum says. The first president never explicitly named Jesus Christ in speeches. He was not a weekly churchgoer, according to historians. But such mainstream historical research is now sometimes framed by the Trump administration as secularizing attacks on the Founding Fathers' Christian beliefs. That's become a central message.
2: Did the Founders' religious convictions make a difference in the creation of America's constitutional order? Absolutely they did.
1: That's from a federal government project celebrating America's 250th anniversary. It uses reproductions of Arnold Freeberg's painting over and over, in mobile exhibits called Freedom Trucks, now touring the country, and on a White House website encouraging people to pray.
3: Prayer is powerful.
1: Back at the Museum of the Bible, Christopher Zook stands before the painting of Washington praying at Valley Forge. He runs an investment firm and co-founded a company that owns the work. What matters, he says, is the message of prayer for Americans of all faiths.
3: And prayer is powerful, period. So certainly for somebody of the Jewish faith, etc., they pray if they're devout in their faith.
1: And protecting the freedom to express your faith is as critical for Americans today as it was when the country was first founded, he says.
3: This is the perfect image for this perfect time, if you will, that is the celebration of the 250th.
1: It's possible you had not noticed this image before the story. I had not. Now I see it everywhere. Netta Ulaby, NPR News.
4: 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I'm A. Martinez.
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6: Today is Wednesday, May 27th, 2026. Let's take a look at KYUK's weather for Bethel and the Kuskokwim Delta today. Showers likely mainly after 4 p.m., mostly cloudy with a high near 58. South wind around 5 miles per hour, becoming calm in the morning. Tonight, showers likely mainly before 10 p.m., mostly cloudy with a low around 40, north wind 5 to 10 miles per hour, becoming southwest after midnight. For the lower Kuskokwim Valley today, isolated showers, mostly cloudy with a high near 53, southeast wind 5 to 10 miles per hour. Tonight, a slight chance of showers before 10 p.m., mostly cloudy with a low around 41, south wind 5 to 10 miles per hour. For Anchorage today, isolated showers after 10 a.m., mostly cloudy with a high near 55, southeast wind around 5 miles per hour. Tonight, mostly cloudy with a low around 44, southeast wind 5 to 15 miles per hour. And for the Bethel tides, there was a high tide of 2 feet at 2:15 a.m., and a low tide of 0 feet at 10:30 a.m., and a high tide of 3 feet at 3:30 p.m. Sunrise time this morning, 5:32 a.m., sunset time, 11:56 p.m. Guyana Jaknak, for listening to KYUK 640 a.m. Mani Mamta Rishagmi.

0: Live from NPR News, I'm Lakshmi Singh. President Trump's televised cabinet meeting is underway. He is addressing aggressive immigration enforcement in the U.S., tax cuts, and ongoing U.S. attempts to get Iran to negotiate an end to hostilities and a reopening of the Strait of Hormuz. Trump's facing mounting pressure at home to get Iran to reopen that key waterway where stalled shipments are part of the reason people are paying higher energy prices. NPR's Frank Ordonez reports that over the weekend, the president said a groundbreaking deal with Iran was imminent. Then a day later, U.S. forces attacked Iranian speedboats suspected of attempting to lay mines, continuing to send mixed signals about ending the war.
1: He was almost actually taking a victory lap, thanking intermediaries for their help with negotiations. And then, of course, you had the blowback from Republicans and Israel. I would say that this was the most emphatic he's been about an upcoming deal, but it's happened before. I mean, last month, Trump said they were very close to a deal and that the two sides agreed to even dig up Iran's enriched uranium. The reality is, while the president has repeatedly projected this kind of optimism, there has yet to be anything really concrete or durable toward a resolution.
0: That's Frank Ordonez reporting. The Israeli military is warning residents in one of Lebanon's biggest cities to leave. NPR's Jane Arraf reports the alert applies to nearly all of Tyre. Israeli forces.

ISIS have pushed further into Lebanon and escalated their attacks since Tuesday, killing dozens of people, including women and children. The Israeli prime minister says they intend to crush Iran-backed Hezbollah. In a new warning, Israel told residents of Tyre, the second biggest city in southern Lebanon, to evacuate immediately or risk being killed. The warning covers tens of thousands of residents, including in Palestinian refugee camps. More than 1.2 million people have already been displaced by fighting between Israel and Hezbollah, leaving many families

0: U.S. Senator for Texas after incumbent John Cornyn was defeated by Attorney General Ken Paxton in yesterday's primary. The Texas Newsroom's Blaise Gainey reports a Democrat in the race, James Tallarico, is already out with anti-Paxton messaging.
1: Minutes after the winner was cleared, Tallarico's campaign sent an email out featuring a new video where he highlights Paxton's impeachment.
2: 3 years ago, Ken Paxton was impeached by his own party for using his public office to enrich himself and his donors at the expense of the people.
1: Paxton also quickly came out with his own barb, calling Tallarico the most well-funded radical Democrat in America.
0: That's Blaise Gainey reporting on yesterday's runoff. From Washington, this is NPR News.
3: You're listening to statewide news from Alaska Public Media. I'm Ava White. As the Arctic takes on greater geopolitical significance, Alaska has assets of interest to the U.S. military. One is the cold climate, allowing troops to train for the possibility of Arctic warfare. Army Captain Trung Duan Vo led soldiers in a February exercise at the Yukon Training Center in Interior, Alaska. He says he saw how fatigue and low morale sets in much more quickly in severe cold.
4: I had to change my leadership style to meet that kind of that kind of quickness to how fast this environment can change your mental state of mind.
3: Vo spoke to Talk of Alaska host Lori Townsend for yesterday's show on Arctic security. Another Alaska asset raised during the show was the location of the ADAC military base in the Aleutian Islands. The Naval Air Facility was closed in the 1990s, but its position, within reach of Asian shipping routes and the Bering Strait, is of renewed interest. In last year's Republican reconciliation bill, Congress approved $115 million for ADAC. Retired two-star General Randy Key, director of the Ted Stevens Center for Arctic Security Studies, says that just turns on the lights and pays for scoping studies.
5: There is the basic runway and structure, infrastructure, but you need hangar space. You need to revitalize the fuel areas. Essentially, the logistics that enable airplane operations, that actually's got to pretty much go back to ground zero and build up.
3: On Talk of Alaska, Key avoided talking about politics or criticizing President Trump's rhetorical moves on Greenland. Trump's repeated assertions that Greenland must come under U.S. control rattled Arctic and European allies. He says he's focused on policy and education to ensure that the U.S. and allies are prepared to defend their northern flank. A century ago, a Norwegian-born mariner nicknamed Herring Pete and his Australian-born wife operated a fox farm on a scenic, remote, and mountainous Kenai Peninsula island. Now, that 24-acre island parcel is part of 400,000-acre Kachemak Bay State Park, the Alaska Beacon reports. The Conservation Fund, a private nonprofit that protects vulnerable lands and habitat, has purchased the site on Nuka Island known as Herring Pete's Cove and donated it to the state. Nuka Island, which comprises about 15,000 acres, is adjacent to Nuka Passage, a well-traveled, safe, and sheltered route used by boaters sailing between Seward and Homer. The region is a destination in itself for wildlife watchers. It has salmon, seabird colonies, marine mammals, and land mammals. With the purchase of Herring Pete's Cove, all of Nuka Island is now folded into Kachemak Bay State Park. 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

0: This is KYUK Public Radio for the Yukon Kuskokwim Delta. I'm Evan Erickson. Some communities along the lower Yukon are flooding as breakup rolls down the river. In the community of Holy Cross on Tuesday, flooding entered two households and residents had to be evacuated to a local lodge. Dave Walker is the city's water plant operator. He says beginning early Tuesday morning, Holy Cross's airstrip was covered with water and appeared unable to be used. He's worried about its structural integrity even after the water recedes.
1: Even if the water go down, and it may be too soft,

0: were unsafe for them to land on for a while. We're in for a kind of long haul.
1: Due to flooding in the lower side of town, Holy Cross turned off power at the gas station and lift station. The city has also turned off water to the south loop of town following a major leak in the water system. Those residences remain without piped water, but are able to haul water from the community's washateria. The rest of town continues to have access to water, electricity, and sewer. Walker says in over 40 years of living in the community, this breakup flooding feels out of the ordinary.
0: Well, I've seen it come up since I lived here twice, but not as high as it is now.
1: Downriver, the community of Russian Mission, braces for potential flooding. As of Tuesday afternoon, water levels were resting at the riverbank and had not yet entered the community. Agnes Hausler, Russian Mission City Administrator, says the community is on flood warning.
2: No, can't sleep at night because we don't know if we'll have to evacuate during early hours of the morning.
1: In Russian Mission, several households preemptively evacuated their homes due to increasing water levels. Hausler says they are staying with friends in the community and that no homes had been impacted by water as of Tuesday evening. The Alaska legislature is headed for a special session focused on tax cuts for the Alaska LNG project immediately after lawmakers adjourned today. Governor Mike Dunleavy says that's because lawmakers look unlikely to pass a bill that would replace the 2% annual property tax with a tax on gas flowing through the pipeline. Here he is speaking yesterday at a news conference in Anchorage.
3: A message has got to be sent to leadership in Juneau that enough of the games, stop playing the games, let's get this thing going, let's employ thousands of people, let's solve our problems. It's about solving problems.
1: Until Monday, though, it was game on. Lawmakers and the governor had a deal on the table. The legislature would pass tax relief for the gas pipeline in exchange for Dunleavy allowing a bill restoring pensions for government employees to pass into law. The House spent hours attempting to insert tax relief for the gas line project into what, until Monday, had been a three-sentence bill. But the deal fell apart Monday night after lawmakers modified the bill in an effort to allow the North Slope Borough to negotiate its own tax agreement. Representative Robin Nayak Freer, a Democrat and the only lawmaker from the North Slope, proposed the change.
4: I have to fight for my district, and I have to fight against... everyone wants to pull the resources out of there to benefit the rest of Alaska. But you want to take away our property tax and rights.
1: But that was unacceptable to Dunleavy and pipeline developer Glen Farne, which said it would inject too much uncertainty into the $46 billion project and hurt its ability to get financing. The architect of the pension for gasline tax cuts deal, Anchorage Republican Representative Chuck Kopp, says the change effectively killed the bill.
5: The Kenai borough gave up their Title 29 powers on a far expensive LNG export facility to make this work. North Slope borough has not been willing to do that.
1: Last-ditch negotiations continued late into Monday night. But shortly after 10:30 p.m., Dunleavy's aides delivered a two-page letter saying the governor had vetoed the bill over numerous concerns, including its cost. The head of the Alaska AFL-CIO, union leader Joelle Hall, says it's a missed opportunity.
6: We could be having more teachers stay. We could have correctional employees. We could also have a generational investment. And it appears to me that both of those things might have gone up in smoke today.
1: Lawmakers failed by a wide margin on Tuesday afternoon to override Dunleavy's veto of the pension bill. Dunleavy says he does not plan to offer a similar deal in a special session. Alaska has seen skyrocketing gas prices driven by the war in Iran. But communities in the western part of the state that have been burning last year's fuel are bracing for their own crisis as they anticipate what could be an even more drastic spike with the arrival of the first barges of the spring. Here's a report. As the Yukon-Kuskokwim Delta emerges from a long winter that strained fuel stores, the arrival of the first barges of the season might typically be cause for celebration. But this year, it's cause for anxiety. Suppliers have told customers to expect price increases driven by the war in Iran of at least several dollars per gallon on the millions of gallons of diesel and gasoline that flow into the region annually. In the hub of Bethel, city manager Lori Strickler says she's budgeting for a 30% increase in fuel costs for the city over the next year. She's looking for municipal buildings that can be closed and ways to move employees into shared spaces. It's a difficult process because she still has no idea how much prices will jump, and suppliers have an incentive to keep this information private.
7: We don't know what it's going to look like, but we do know that once that last barge hits, our costs are locked in.
1: Strickler says the city will likely receive its first of multiple bulk fuel shipments in June. With the fall freeze-up, Bethel and dozens of communities across the region will be locked into prices and left to deal with the impacts.
7: Everything's just going to increase, and to what

0: extent, no one that I have talked to knows.
1: The global oil market and the quotes that fuel suppliers are giving rural Alaska customers are both changing rapidly as the Strait of Hormuz remains effectively shut down. But Western Alaska diesel and gasoline prices that were locked in last year by the key suppliers, Crowley, Vitus, Delta Western, and Top Fuel, have held relatively steady. In Bethel and in nearby villages, that price hovers around $7 or $8 a gallon, and in some coastal communities it tops $10 a gallon. Upriver from Bethel, fuel rates are expected to increase by at least 50% at the three-school Ubiet School District, according to Superintendent Scott Ballard.
2: I've been talking to Crowley for, you know, well over a month and a half now, and it's ugly.
1: Ballard says Crowley recently quoted him a price roughly $2.50 more per gallon than last year's bulk fuel order. It would cost the already cash-strapped district an additional $500,000. Ballard says he's waiting to pull the trigger on the order, hoping for even a small decrease in price that could save the district thousands of dollars.
2: The best thing would have been to anticipate that this war was going to start and order the fuel back in January, February.
1: At the much larger Lower Kuskokwim School District, Superintendent Andrew Hannibal Anderson says the district is budgeting for an 80% increase in fuel costs for its nearly two dozen village schools. Like the Ubiet School District, Anderson says LKSD still hasn't confirmed the price it will pay or how it might adjust its budget to account for the massive cost. Power utilities are also bracing for a hit. Alaska Village Electric Cooperative President Bill Stamm says the power provider that serves 58 rural communities is anticipating at least a 50% fuel cost increase. Stamm says if families can't afford fuel, it'll strain both household budgets and regional utility capacity.
3: What does rural Alaska look like in the spring when people haven't been able to afford heating fuel, so they've been running up their electric bill, keeping their house warm, and they get to the springtime and realize, well, now I've got a $10,000 bill for my electric.
1: Fuel shipped in by barge also has a direct impact on the small air carriers that serve Western Alaska. Ryan Air Director of Stations Justin Peleus says the carrier recently instituted its first ever fuel surcharge on passenger flights out of Anchorage to offset a doubling in the price of jet fuel. He says a similar fuel price jump is likely around the corner for the smaller planes that deliver essential mail and freight to dozens of remote communities.
4: We're preparing ourselves for fuel price across Western Alaska, all our bush locations, to double in price. There's a real chance we might operate at a loss or break even, depending on what the fuel's going to look like. And it might be like that for a considerable amount of time.
1: Pelea says what's mostly on his mind are the roughly 80 employees he oversees.
4: I'm worrying about their being able to heat their homes, fuel their cars. All my village agents in 73 villages fueling up their four-wheeler to meet the plane. Going to affect every aspect of life in Western Alaska.
1: The costs for rural families that are already struggling to shore up their communities against severe environmental impacts or actively pursuing relocation could be staggering. According to the Alaska Center for Energy and Power at the University of Alaska Fairbanks, even a $2 a gallon increase in fuel costs would add an average annual financial burden of $2,400 for every Western Alaska resident. In the final days of the legislative session, the state is looking at ways it can help, including increasing the state's bulk fuel revolving loan cap, funding a heating assistance program, and giving millions to schools for energy relief. But in Western Alaska, it may be less about the day the governor signs the budget and more about the day the first barge hits. This is KYUK News. I'm Evan Erickson. Kuyana for listening. Please share your news tips, comments, or suggestions. You can email us at news@kyuk.org or message us on Facebook. And stay tuned for Yuktun Gunimchit. Coming up.
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South am gan oxilun 5 miles per hour, kayu xilunio no kumium. 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
2: Pakatingo yagauga, today is Wednesday, May 27th, 2026. Let's take a look at KYUK's weather for Bethel and the Kuskokwim Delta today. Showers likely mainly after 4 p.m., mostly cloudy with a high near 58. South wind around 5 miles per hour becoming calm in the morning. Tonight showers likely mainly before 10 p.m. Mostly cloudy with a low around 40. North wind 5 to 10 miles per hour becoming southwest after midnight. For the lower Kuskokwim Valley today, isolated showers. Mostly cloudy with a high near 53. Southeast wind 5 to 10 miles per hour. Tonight a slight chance of showers before 10 p.m. Mostly cloudy with a low around 41, south wind 5 to 10 miles per hour. For Anchorage today, isolated showers after 10 a.m., mostly cloudy with a high near 55, southeast wind around 5 miles per hour. Tonight, mostly cloudy with a low around 44, southeast wind 5 to 15 miles per hour. And for the Bethel tides, there was a high tide of 2 feet at 2:15 a.m., and a low tide of 0 feet at 10:30 a.m. and a high tide of 3 feet at 3:30 p.m. Sunrise time this morning, 5:32 a.m. Sunset time, 11:56 p.m. Guyana Jakanak, we're listening to KYUK 640 a.m. Mani Mamta Rishakmi. Kwaka Jungaya Gauga, today is Wednesday, May 27th, 2026. Let's take a look at KYUK's Tundra Drums announcements. There will be a Dutch Oven Cooking Boot Camp on May 30th from 12 to 4 p.m. at the Cultural Center for adults 18 and older. 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
3: Liknaulri Tsakhatin Tala Kapatki Awatit Nupait Stakluku. Tali wink tlukisu. Ikayokta litnach torashkat talak sungabut.
4: Yale Climate Connections is an initiative of the Yale Center for Environmental Communication, directed by Dr. Anthony Lesiewicz of the Yale School of the Environment at Yale University. 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
5: Here's your climate highlight for KYUK. NOAA recently issued the 2026 hurricane season outlook for the Atlantic, and it calls for fewer total storms than usual because of the developing El Nino in the equatorial Pacific Ocean. But what does this mean for the Pacific Ocean and Alaska? Well, things are quite different in the western Pacific, where El Nino tends to increase the number of typhoons that form west of the dateline. Sea surface temperatures north of the equator in the western Pacific are plenty warm enough to allow for typhoon development, and in the

subtropics of the Central Pacific, where Murbach formed in 2022, waters are much warmer than average. The main track for X-typhoons to take to Alaska is from east of Japan, northeastward into the southwestern Bering Sea, so impacting, say, the central and western Aleutians. But with three X-typhoons impacting western and southwest Alaska in the past 4 years, we'll be closely monitoring Pacific Ocean activity now through the autumn. I'm Rick Toman with the Alaska Center for Climate Assessment and Preparedness at the University of Alaska Fairbanks.

0: National Trust for Historic Preservation just named Chaco Canyon in New Mexico to its list of most endangered places. The designation comes at the urging of Pueblo leaders concerned about encroaching oil and gas development around the treasured site that is also an important cultural location for many tribes. We'll find out what is at risk on the next Native America Calling.
1: This is Coffee at KYUK, conversation between friends and neighbors. Come in and have a cup.
2: Good morning and welcome to Coffee. I'm Samantha Watson and I'm here in the studio at KYUK with our Riverwatch team for what I believe is our final update. I'm here with Mike Ottenweller and Laura Havenmeister. Good morning.
3: Good morning.
2: Hi. And so this is kind of an exciting time of the Yukon River breakup. Because I heard you use the word flush earlier. Could you tell us a little bit about the stage that we're in right now?
4: Yeah, for sure. So yesterday, which was Tuesday, it all kind of blends together when you've been in the field for lots of days in a row. But yesterday, Tuesday, we watched down by Nunamiqua and Alaknak and Amanak. We watched the very last little bit of the ice run that was at one point 40 miles long. And maybe even if you go back a couple weeks, 90 miles long at some points. But we watched that clear out to the coastal areas and past those last villages and making its way out to the Bering Sea, where it will die a slow death over the next few months. And but yeah, it was all good news from the communities as of last evening. So water levels dropping in all those communities, which was great.
2: Amazing. And yeah, I know we've spoken about it a little bit earlier, but there was kind of talk of, you know, maybe the sea ice holding on a little bit longer, or maybe that playing a role in how this river broke up. But in those kind of final moments of that ice moving through, did that sea ice play a role, or was it everything as expected?
4: So it was a little bit of both, yes. So we were very concerned early on in the breakup season, you know, late April, early May, that we potentially might have what we call shore fast ice, which is the ice that forms over the winter months and binds itself to the coastal shoreline. We were concerned that that ice would hold long enough for the Yukon ice to make it, and then there would be no space for that Yukon ice to clear through. But when Laura and I were able to fly, oh gosh, the last several days, but we flew with some of the local search and rescue members from Amanak, and we flew that coastal area when the weather cooperated. We had a couple days where the weather did not cooperate, and we had to take some evasive maneuvers. But when the weather cooperated, we were able to get eyes on with those individuals, and everything on the coast looked deteriorated. There was some things that they called sandbar ice. We also looked at the ridge ice, which is what forms right on the coastal, right on the shoreline area. All that looked quite deteriorated. But even though that was the case, and that was good news, what we ended up seeing at some of those places, specifically with the Quiguk Pass near Amanak and the Alaknak Slough, just the sheer volume of ice and high water that came down ended up kind of getting stuck on some of the sandbars there as it got a little bit more shallow near the coast. And there was still enough ice and those sandbars to kind of interplay and cause things to continue to slow down, jam at periods of time, and then it would find its way through another, you know, smaller tributary, smaller creek, and then eventually would make its way out. But we did have some intermittent jamming is kind of how we referred to it for the last couple of days. And I think looking back, and we were just talking about this with the National Weather Service this morning, looking back, I think we were very grateful that shore fast ice and the ice over the Bering from the winter did decay and rot, and that they had some rain out over those communities the last few weeks, warm rain that helped to melt the low elevation snow. I think a lot of those variables helped to make things as, you know, relatively smooth as they went, and as opposed to a serious flooding situation.
2: Yeah, and you know, I we spoke on air last on Saturday. And I was wondering if you could kind of just, you know, we've been posting these updates, but just for folks to know, like, a little, like, Cliff Notes version of how things played out from, you know, I remember, you know, flooding had receded Holy Cross, and that was, you know, quite a bit away from the coast. It just seems like a very speedy rush to the end. Like, what were kind of the, how did this ice behave, and how were communities affected in these last, 3 days, 4 days? Yeah.
3: I can speak towards the communities and how they were affected. We were able to, after we went and flew to Holy Cross and Russian Mission, I was so happy to land and speak to them before the flooding actually occurred, and it was really

0: impressed how everybody was prepared for that flooding in that community, both those communities. And then we flew down to Pilot Station and to St. Mary's, and they did have flooding this year, and it was great to talk to the locals, and they would explain, oh, we haven't seen this since, you know, 1989, or just the historical value of that was very helpful. Water did come up. So far, we've received no reports of inundation in St. Mary's, but unfortunately, in Pilot Station, there were some homes in that old town that did get flooded. We don't have a number yet, but we are working with local contacts, and they're feeding us so much valuable information. As we went down to Emonic, Alakanuk, and Nunum, Emonic and unfortunately Alakanuk did see some flooding on the roadways. We were trying to land in Emo yesterday, but we could not make it into town, unfortunately, just because of that flooding. So we're working with the city manager and with the SAR team to really understand those inundation areas. So, yeah.
1: And as we worked our way, kind of the evolution of from the hydrologic side of things, what we saw basically was that jam at Holy Cross was able to kind of allow the high water that we knew was behind it, that we saw a little bit at the Koyukuk interface with the Yukon. As that high water caught up in that jam, all kind of combined, that's what we saw eventually when that released. I think that was Thursday that released, last week, almost a week ago. And we landed there on Friday with the Air National Guard. But following that combination of high water and ice downstream was really our objective from the Riverwatch side of things. And so we did that through all those communities that Laura just mentioned. But that's what the combination of high water and the heavy ice run just was overwhelming in the Yukon network that allowed the flooding to happen in Pilot Station and St. Mary's. One of the interesting and kind of, you know, remarkable things that we witnessed in St. Mary's was when we landed there Sunday, I believe it was, the Andreevsky, the ice and the water were flowing upstream at about four to five miles per hour. That was pretty unusual to see. The Yukon was still flowing downstream, but the Andreevsky was flowing upstream, and ultimately that's what caused the high water and the flooding in St. Mary's. So, yeah, pretty remarkable. And then, you know, we followed it, of course, down from there. And past Mountain Village, of course, there's not really, other than some fish camps, there's not a lot of, you know, populated areas all the way down to Emonic. But the acceleration was remarkable of the breakup front as it got past, you know, roughly 25 miles downstream of Mountain Village. There was a space of open water that was maybe 5 to 10 miles long. And once it hit that open water, it all kind of combined force and was just moving downstream. So overnight, I want to say it was Sunday into Monday, overnight that night, you know, where we had been clocking it maybe at 1.4 miles per hour for the previous 2 days, that night it moved 30 miles. So
2: wow.
1: Just really impressive. And that's ultimately what then got to Emonic on Monday and Tuesday. So yeah, pretty, just, I mean, every river watch is remarkable, but you know, when you watch the power of the Yukon play out with your own eyes, it's a sight to behold.
2: Absolutely. And it's just amazing how break up, like what is actually, what each community is experiencing is so different from timing and from all the puzzle work of sloughs thawing and everything. It's just, it's a collective experience because everyone's connected by this river, but it's just so like almost personal, like I feel like, to each community. So, and then as you know, just as of today, I know you were saying that there was some flooding in Emonic. I'm imagining because that ice cleared out, has flooding receded in all these communities, or what's kind of the status as of this morning?
1: Sure. Yeah. So we heard from our observers in Emonic this morning and a little bit from Alakanuk, still communicating with them. But it sounds like waters continue to recede in those areas. Still water over roadways in some spaces on the way to the airports. So that's kind of what we're waiting for, that to come all the way down. But much like Pilot Station, because of the extent and the, really the extent of the high water, it takes a little bit of time for it to recede entirely. But yeah, when we flew yesterday, kind of early afternoon around 1 o'clock Tuesday, that's where we saw the Alakanuk Slough and the Kwikuk Pass were still stuck, were still jammed up. And those are the two places that we had some residual concerns. But they effectively flushed last night out to the Bering, and that really then, I mean, we got reports from the locals there that water, that the ice was just, you know, flying past. In Nunum, when we were there, we were able to touch base with a local who had driven his four-wheeler, and he told me the ice was moving at 14 miles per hour, and I was like, how in the world do you know how fast the ice was moving? Do you have a radar gun or something, you know? And he's like, no, I drove my four-wheeler at the same speed as the ice, and it was 14 miles per hour. And I was like, that is incredible,
2: that's
1: and
2: amazing.
1: That is also accurate.
0: Yeah, you wonder, like,

0: I've watched the ice move in Eagle from Dawson, and you wonder at Newnham as it goes out to the ocean, is this the same ice that was up there, you know, flowing past us, and trees and logs, and everybody's trying to get the logs out, and it's just amazing to witness. So it was a joy.
1: Yeah, I want to ask kind of in our last few minutes here, like, it's, you know, hearing you talk about this, like, it's this big production. It takes so many hands, but, you know, so much of what you do is coordinating with these communities and stopping in them. And I'm just curious, like, this season, are there moments that stood out to you, or any kind of, yeah, takeaways when you're now wrapping up this Riverwatch season?
0: I just want to say thank you to all the leaders of these communities being so open, and this coordination starts months before we even do this. They will come and pick us up at the airport. They will take us on tours of their village. We get to go down to the river and meet aunties and elders and children, and it's fun to see the children's eyes just get big because this is new for them or they haven't seen it, and then the elders tell their stories of what they saw in the past, and they share local knowledge with us and how to pronounce their communities, which we struggle at sometimes, but it's just very powerful, that community aspect, and they invite us in and they share with us and they treat us almost like family. So it's fantastic.
2: Yeah, just I think a few moments that stood out to me were just like, even though the water was rising in so many places and there were concerns, and here comes Riverwatch in this little red plane and we're landing, and does that mean bad news? Everybody was like so well prepared, and they knew what to do, and they took the appropriate action. And that just like puts us, you know, at ease, because they're ready and they're tracking on it, and they've got boats that they can use if it does flood across the roadways. And we saw a couple four-wheelers that probably, you know, took on a little bit more water than they wanted to, but, you know it's what happens. But, yeah, just connecting with those leaders, like Laura said, and the communities, and having them welcome us in, even if it's just for one stop or if we're there a couple days in a row. And then, of course, I think it's always really special when we get to fly with the locals and they can do updates to their communities, and especially if they speak in their native language to their communities, and it, you know, helps to get more people informed of the information that we're just trying to disseminate as best we can from Riverwatch. But, yeah, it's really great to get to fly. So I think this year we took up 5 different locals on our portion of the Riverwatch. Other folks flew at other times, I think, like yourself. Mm-hmm. Yeah, just amazing to get to hear their local knowledge of the area, because, of course, just like you said, there's so many small creeks and tributaries and channels and things that go into the entire Yukon Basin. So having their local expertise and knowledge is always a treat for us.
1: Yeah, absolutely. I've heard it referenced, like, kind of in the language of the reports, especially in the earlier stages, going to break up through, you know, through National Weather Service as, like, ground truth or ground truthing, which is, I kind of love that term. And but I, like as you're saying, even just as it's unfolding and somebody being able to drive their four-wheeler at the same speed as the snow and get an accurate measurement, and you're, yeah, like, that's so valuable, and you can't get that from the air. Imagine unless you, like, have a point as some kind of monitor. Yeah.
2: No, in fact, it was actually, Laura and I had many days where it was very challenging to even see if it was moving from the air, because the motion of the breakup front was so slow, and the plane is moving at 130 miles per hour. And, you know, depending if you're going upstream or downstream, it's really hard for your eye to discern movement at that speed. So it was, yeah, ground truthing that with people on the ground. And, you know, we fly over communities and I'm sending in-reach messages to folks on the ground. And that's just like verifies what we see and helps to build the model all the way through the basin as opposed to just for one spot. So that's critical, of course.
1: Yeah. And just when you're looking at things overall, kind of in a recap mode, like, we're, you know, I know we kind of anticipated things to be more dynamic this year with the cold winter. Like, as things played out, was there anything surprising, or if you were to give some adjectives to this year's breakup overall, now at kind of the end of the story, what comes to mind?
2: I think dynamic is what it was. Man, we had so many moments, you know, from a scientist's perspective, I kind of nerded out a little bit on the hydrograph looking back at Eagle. We had so many moments where things were really, really close to coming together to being potentially major flooding or catastrophic flooding. And we kind of, like, that shore fast ice, or if we had combined the winter ice with the high water that came from Canada, there were just a lot of moments where we missed all the ingredients coming together within 24 hours. But then there were times where it did come together, like at Holy Cross and Pilot Station in St. Mary's. And, you know, that's unfortunate. But so definitely dynamic. And I think, you know, made our mission really special for us this year, because it felt like we were able to track and provide the information and keep eyes on throughout. One thing that stood out to me that I thought was remarkable, and this is, again, only from local knowledge that we get from the people that are on the ground out there, the northeast winds that played out on Sunday and Monday were really what drove the ice run away from the middle mouth and the north mouth that would go up towards Kotlik.

0: and drove it towards Nunam and the southern area that goes out to the Bering Sea, and watching the ice take that preferential channel as opposed to going to the north was really due to those winds, we think. And of course, the speed of the flow, too, I think helped to push it that direction. But yeah, those northeast winds, and that's exactly what the local elders told us would happen. And it's just remarkable to see how all those things fit together to ultimately lead to what is spring breakup.
1: Absolutely. Well, thank you both so much for coming on. I'm sorry we have to jump out here, but thank you for being the voice for Riverwatch through these updates the past couple of weeks. It's been just great to stay informed, and safe travels back.
0: Thank you, Sam.
2: This is Coffee at KYUK.

Welcome to Native America Calling. I'm Sean Spruce. The Trump administration wants to remove protections against oil and gas drilling around Chaco Canyon that were put in place 3 years ago by then Secretary of the Interior Deb Haaland. Pueblo tribes in New Mexico are against land development around the sacred site, which was just named one of America's 11 most endangered historic places by the National Trust for Historic Preservation. We'll talk with tribal leaders about the fate of Chaco Canyon right after the news.

0: This is National Native News. I'm Jill Freitas. This summer, a Navajo high school teacher will sail the high seas on back-to-back research expeditions around the globe. KJZZ's Gabriel Pietrasio has the details.
1: Born in Chinle, Arizona, Kim Exidy spends much of her year teaching science at Navajo Pine High School in New Mexico. That is until summer recess, but Exidy won't be taking a break this year.
2: I'll just be tired.
1: Because starting in June, Exidy will hop aboard the research vessel Nautilus with the nonprofit Ocean Exploration Trust. She'll live stream her journey mapping the sea floor from Hawaii to Guam. Then in July, Exidy is heading toward the Arctic with National Geographic, where she'll explore polar caps. Despite being at sea only a handful of times, Exidy shares why the Diné have ties to it.
2: A lot of times we wear jewelry, coral, abalone shell, and we don't really talk about where it came from. So I was able to like tie in a lot of stories about why Navajo people wear coral in this ancient ocean that once was here, but now it's dry land.
1: And she'll set foot on Navajo land again before the new school year begins. For National Native News, I'm Gabriel Pietrasio.
0: A tribal college on the North Slope last month bought a piece of land to build a new campus. College officials announced the purchase last week. Aliona Niden with the Alaska Desk has more.
3: Illisagwit College has been planning a new campus for nearly 10 years. This month, the officials announced a land purchase to build it on. Justina Wilhelm is the college's president. She says the campus will sit on a 15-acre site in Utqiagvik near the hospital.
4: So this has been a long-standing vision for the college, and I'm very, very excited that

0: We have this prime location that will be a central gathering place for our people.
1: Inasagwik is Alaska's only tribal college. It offers hands-on educational programs in such areas as Inupiaq studies, allied health, construction, and education. Right now, those programs are housed in buildings that were never meant to be a college. Wilhelm says the main building is a 70-year-old naval base 2.5 miles out of town.
0: So we're very excited to have this new campus, to be under one roof, to all be together.
1: Last month,

0: construction will start with administrative offices, family housing, and workforce development garages. Down the road, the plan is to have more housing and a big wellness gym, she says. Wilhelm says the new campus is designed to include open spaces that inspire conversations and collaboration. One vision is a glass wall between the main entrance and cafeteria, overlooking the construction trades and community outreach classroom. Wilhelm says the idea is that students at lunch can also observe some of the cultural and workforce programs available at the college.
1: As a tribal college with our language, values, and traditions, it's so vital that we're here to provide the spaces and provide the classes to allow for our traditions to carry on. And I'm very excited that when people come there, they're going to want to be a part of there. I hope they don't want to leave.
0: College officials didn't share the exact timeline for the construction. They said work is ongoing to secure funding for the next steps. The college also recently opened a new campus in St. Paul. In Anchorage, I'm Alona Naiden.
2: And I'm Jill Freitas.
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6: This is Native America Calling. I'm Sean Spruce, hosting today's show live from Studio 3 at KNBA Radio in Anchorage, Alaska. Pueblos in New Mexico and Texas are presenting a unified front against the Trump administration's plans to remove a ban on oil and gas drilling on public land around Chaco Canyon. The U.S. Department of Interior initiated the process to remove the 20-year moratorium on drilling for more than 330,000 acres of federal land around the Chaco Culture National Historic Park. The action just earned the treasured cultural site a spot on the National Trust for Historic Preservation's Most Endangered Historic Places. At the same time, Navajo Nation President Boo Nigrin is actively working to remove the oil drilling moratorium. He says it violates tribal sovereignty and prevents Navajo citizens on allotments in the area from benefiting from the resources that are available to them. Today, we'll discuss this newest fight over land around Chaco Canyon, and listeners can join the conversation. Give us a call, please, today at 1-800-996-2848. We have our producers standing by. They're waiting for you to call in today, so what are you waiting for? 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Let's now meet today's guests. Joining us from the Yakima Pueblo Tribal Administration Building in New Mexico is Yakima Pueblo Governor Charles Riley. Governor Riley, good morning and welcome to Native America Calling.
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6: 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Also joining us today is Brian Vio, who is speaking with us in Santa Fe, New Mexico. He is the chairman of the Chaco Heritage Tribal Association, and he is also a former governor of Yakima Pueblo. Brian, good morning, and welcome back to Native America Calling to you as well.
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6: And our third guest joins us from Anaheim, California, where he is traveling right now, Mario Atencio. He is an American Indian Studies PhD candidate at the University of New Mexico, and he is Diné. Mario, good morning, and welcome back to Native America Calling.
9: Good morning, and thank you for having me on.
6: It's a pleasure to have all of you on this show today. Governor Riley, I want to begin with you because Yakima Pueblo was instrumental in getting the greater Chaco cultural landscape listed as endangered. How does this advance your goals for the area?
7: Having me on this morning. The reason why we nominated the Greater Chaco Landscape is to help us get the word out and to educate people on what the issue at hand was, which is trying to maintain the cultural landscape for not only our current kids and population and all the other Pueblos that

0: that considered it ancestral homeland, but also to save it for our future generations, because we believe the ancestors still live there. And it's a place of worship. It's a sacred place. And it's a place we go back to and ask for our ancestors' help in moving our communities, our people forward to protect them. So it opens it up to a greater audience so that we can educate them on how sacred this landscape is.
1: Governor, the Trump administration now plans to undo these protections that were put in place in 2023, and that was by then Secretary of the Interior Deb Haaland. Given how this decision seems to go back and forth, depending on who has power in Washington, how optimistic are you that there can be a lasting vision to the Chaco Canyon area?
0: Well, we will not give up the fight. You know, over several years, there's been an effort not only from the Pueblos, but other tribes to get it into legislative protection through the Chaco Cultural Heritage Area Protection Act, which was started in 2018. It didn't get heard and didn't get passed. It was then again supported by several tribes in 2019. And, you know, we're hoping that in the future, when this administration changes, that we can again push it forward and get federal protection and legislation passed to protect the Greater Chaco landscape permanently, you know. Mm-hmm. That's our ultimate goal.
1: Okay. Now, the area we're talking about, this is a mix of federal, state, tribal, and also private lands. How difficult is it to navigate these various jurisdictions to reach a consensus?
0: You know, it's happened over the course of several years. This isn't something that happened overnight. We did consultation with the federal group, which is why then Secretary Deb Haaland decided to put the protections in. But we also worked with the state. The state itself came forward and voluntarily withdrew state lands when it came to the tribal lands and Navajo Lati lands. Provisions were made to where those areas would not be harmed, or they'd be prohibited from developing their allotments or their land. It didn't restrict any type of development that would allow a road or power utilities that were needed to get to those places. And so when the whole effort started, it was multitude and several, you know, months of talking with everybody, getting consensus. Everybody came forward and said, okay, I think we've met everybody's concerns. Now let's move forward and get it protected for future use.
1: Okay. And now here we are, this moratorium is being lifted, and the Trump administration provided a 7-day period for a call for comments for people to voice objections or share concerns, perspectives, and that angered and outraged many in New Mexico. Can you describe the consultation process under the Trump administration? Give us more details.
0: Well, there hasn't been very much consultation. I mean, we've tried to meet with Secretary Burgum. We did meet with him at one time. We were trying to get him to come out again and to meet with us and take him to Chaco so that he can see himself with the not only just the monument, but the landscape around the monument and how important it is, because his predecessor did come out, then Secretary Bernhardt, and actually viewed the area and then got a clearer picture of how important this place was. We have tried to make that offer. We've been, you know, trying to get people out to really educate them and to see for themselves how unique this landscape is, how widespread the area and where all the sacred sites are and how far it extends beyond the monument. The monument itself is special and sacred, but all the area around there for miles contain multiple sacred sites. They contain his ancestral roads, dwellings, places of worship. So when we talk about the greater Chaco landscape, we're talking about a landscape that is full.

0: full of sacred sites to many tribes here in New Mexico. And so when we don't have that consultation, that government-to-government consultation, it becomes extremely difficult to communicate to anybody how important this place is. And so when the 7-day comment period came up, we scrambled trying to get people involved, and we were very fortunate that a group of young adults we have here took up and began to educate people and get comments so that we could submit them from the Pueblo of Acoma.
1: All right. Governor, there are currently campaigns for the next governor of New Mexico. That election will take place this November. Are protections for this area playing into the election race right now? What are you hearing?
0: Right now, we haven't really had either of the candidates or any of the candidates, whether they be on the Democratic or Republican side, actually come out and voice their stance on Chaco.
1: Do you have any clues for about how long it might take following this administration's decision before new oil drilling can begin in this area?
0: I really don't have any idea of what the how long it would take based on BLM's requirements on leasing the land and then getting all the permitting done. It will probably take some time. So, it's one of those things where you kind of hope it doesn't happen, and then if it does, then you look at your options and see what we can do.
1: We have Governor Charles Riley of Acoma Pueblo kicking off our conversation here today on Native America Calling. We are talking about Chaco Canyon, which is a very sacred area to Pueblo tribes and other Native American tribes in the Southwest. It has a very, very long, long history among people in that region for its spiritual and historical significance as well. And the Trump administration is planning to remove a ban on oil and gas drilling on this public land around Chaco Canyon. So we're just getting the conversation started today. We have, of course, Governor Riley on the line, as well as other guests who are going to join us and help us understand this issue in more detail, provide different perspectives. And we always welcome listeners to join us as well. So maybe you live in this region or you have a special knowledge or insight that you can share with regard to Chaco Canyon and what this lift on this moratorium might mean for you or your community or other people that you care about. You can share your perspective by giving us a call at 1-800-996-2848.

0: 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And Ho-Chunk elder Sherman Funmaker reflects on his own experiences that include a stint as a 1960s garage rock drummer in his new work, Bear Tracks. 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
1: 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Education is the answer.

We're glad you're with us today on Native America Calling. I'm Sean Spruce, and we're talking about the latest development threats to land around Chaco Canyon. The Trump administration wants to reduce protections and

0: clear the path for more oil and gas drilling. Pueblo tribes in New Mexico view the centuries-old metropolis as sacred, and any encroachment of the land is a threat to their culture. You can join our conversation today by calling 1-800-996-2848. That number is also 1-800-99-NATIVE. Share your perspectives on the air. Let's bring Brian Vio into our conversation now. He is the chairman of the Chaco Heritage Tribal Association. He's also a former governor of Acoma Pueblo. And Brian, tell us more about the significance of the 2023 decision to establish a 20-year moratorium on drilling around Chaco Canyon. How big a deal was this, and what's the threat now that it's looking like it's going to be lifted?
1: Yeah, thank you, Sean. I appreciate the invitation to join this conversation. Yeah, so the public land order that came about as a result of many years, over a decade of work among the Pueblo governors, Pueblo leaders, and in partnership with the Navajo Nation at the time, really was a significant, let's call it a win, when that land order was developed and approved by the Biden administration. And what this did was, again, reflecting on those years of advocacy and work of our tribal leaders in making for sure that the federal government understood the significance, the cultural significance of this landscape, and also educating our decision makers in Washington, D.C., as well as the public, about the importance of protecting this vast cultural landscape. The public land order really was a acknowledgement then of these this work and the voices of many, many Native people and leaders who were calling for these protections. And as you heard from Governor Riley, ultimately the goal has been to secure the longer-term protections of this cultural landscape. So even while the public land order was that win at that time, mm-hmm. There was still more work to be done among the tribal or the tribes, as well as many partners who stepped forward to assist the Pueblo tribes and the Navajo Nation at the time with this effort. And the development and the reintroduction of the Chaco Heritage or Cultural Heritage Area Protection Act in 2019 was another significant milestone in this work, because again, this was intended to be the longer term process for securing protections for the Chaco landscape.
0: And Brian, now we see just how easy it is to undo that earlier decision. And I think a lot of listeners are probably asking themselves and want to know, is there a better way to establish a more permanent policy now?
1: I wish we knew of that easier way. Unfortunately, because of the way in which our federal government is set up, we don't have the privilege of, unfortunately, don't have the privilege of designing, the process that would ensure protections not only for Chaco, but for other cultural, similar cultural landscapes across the country. The good news is that, many tribes across the country have been actively engaged in this work to protect these sacred places and educating the public and our lawmakers about the importance of, ensuring these protections. But we work with the system. And, one thing that I will say about our Pueblo tribes is that, we have come to the table with our toolbox and, work closely with federal agents over many administrations at this point to, bring this issue to their attention. And as Governor Riley indicated, bringing the decision makers to Chaco, this is very, very significant because, it helps them to understand what we are talking about and to really help them appreciate, the landscape, but also every

0: anything on that landscape. You know, we talk about sacred sites on the landscape, but there's so much more to those sites. It is not only the archaeological remnants that were built by our ancestors, but it is the medicinal plants. It is the water features. It is the thousands, literally, of trails that lead to into Chaco, and then that extend as far as to our day communities. So, you know, that process, as the federal process as it is, and really doesn't work in our favor most of the time. It does take these additional measures of our tribal leaders to really engage with the decision makers, bringing them to the places, but also coming to the table again, as I said earlier, in a true acknowledgement and respect for our tribal sovereignty and government-to-government relations, as is indicated in most federal policies where these types of actions are concerned. So, you know, the process is cumbersome, it's costly, it's time-consuming, but it is essential in order for us to, you know, make headway and achieve significant milestones like the issuance of the public land order.
1: Brian, one of the voices in this diverse mix of stakeholders is the Navajo Nation, which is working against these protections. And among other goals, they want to protect the economic development options for their citizens in this buffer zone. What is the way to reach a consensus with the Navajo Nation right now?
0: Well, you know, with all due respect to the Navajo Nation and President Nygren, you know, I don't want to speak for the Navajo Nation. What I will say is that during my governorship in 2019, with the plan to reintroduce the legislation to Congress, we worked closely with then-President Jonathan Nez, who came to Acoma to meet with all of the Pueblo governors and to announce that we were moving forward with the reintroduction of the proposed legislation. But the relationship goes further back to as early as 2015, and maybe even before then. But 2015 was a time when the leadership of the Navajo Nation, as a result of some interaction between them and their tribal members who reside near Chaco Canyon, you know, did address and inform federal agents of the concerns that were being raised by the Navajo people. The then presidents, I believe it was Shirley and President Nez, brought this to the attention of the Department of Interior and congressional delegates. Following that process, the Navajo Nation was meeting regularly with the Pueblo tribes and the All Pueblo Council of Governors, in 2017, worked together to develop this withdrawal area. This withdrawal area isn't something that was developed only by the Pueblos, but it involved the Navajo Nation, and we looked to the Navajo Nation to provide us with guidance in terms of, identifying Navajo allotments near or within any of the proposed withdrawal areas. So, we've had a good working relationship, and I really appreciate the time and the resources that were brought forth by the Navajo presidents at the time. It's a different time now, and I'm not going to speak for the Navajo Nation, but they have a different perspective on things. And one of the things that we have been, I shouldn't even include myself, but our tribal leaders, our Pueblo leaders and of the All Pueblo Council of Governors have reminded the Navajo Nation is that the allotments, the Navajo allotments in or near the withdrawal area are not impacted by the public land order. And within the language of the

0: legislation that's pending. You know, we also worked together to ensure that the Navajo Nation and the rights of those allottees would not be impacted, and that development could still occur, and that those allottees would still have the right under Navajo Nation law to develop their lands. So, you know, it was and it remains a significant component of this process and these actions that the Navajo Nation allottees and the Navajo Nation overall and their wishes for moving these efforts forward have always considered their rights, have always considered their voices.
1: Okay. Brian, I'm glad you mentioned that the withdrawal still allowed production on existing wells, drilling on current leases, and mineral leasing by Navajo Nation allottees. Really important to make that clear for our listeners. Appreciate it. Let's go to the phones now where we have Kai, who is listening in Laguna Pueblo in New Mexico and tuning in to KUNM Radio out of Albuquerque. Hello, Kai. You're on the air.
2: Hi, Sean. Guatsihopa. Greetings to everybody. Thank you to the governor and former governor of Acoma for making those comments. I just want to jump on here and make two points in particular. The first is Chaco Canyon was a once thriving community, and it had a lot of medicine people that would go through that area. And so when you think about all the medicine that went through that space, all the ancestral ties of these people, when we desecrate areas like that, we're hurting the spirits. We're creating imbalances on the spiritual realm. And so karma is to be had when we think about it from that perspective. So that right there, that's the one point I have. And then the other point I have is it's well known that Native American people, indigenous people, protect the biodiversity of the earth, 80% of the biodiversity, and we only make up 5%. And so the way that I see it is that any attack on indigenous lands, any attack on sacred lands as such, is an attack on indigenous people, as we are the stewards of this land. And this was brought up to me by my brother who went to the NAU, they had the Native American Studies, they read a lot of Blind Deloria Jr. So these ideas of when they continue to attack these lands and they want to desecrate them, it's attacking the people who are caring for them and making sure that the spirits are being well taken care of as well. So on that, that's, I just wanted to bring the spiritual aspect to the side of things. Yes, there are so many things with the federal laws and all that, but I'm talking from the spiritual side of it, because a lot of Pueblos, like myself, Laguna Pueblo, we have ties to these lands. They talk about the migration routes, a lot of the elders.
1: Right. Right.
2: And it was mentioned about the trails that leave Chaco Canyon into these respective areas of where a lot of the Pueblos settled. And then there's also that scientific study that Picaris Pueblo traces back all the way to Chaco Canyon. So just a few things that I just wanted to comment. And thank you again to everybody.
1: Dawai, brother. Kai, thank you for calling in today very much. And keep the calls coming, Kai. You need to join the show more often. Really appreciate that take that you shared with our listeners. And Brian, I want to draw from what Kai mentioned. Of course, we understand the deep spiritual significance here, but on the other side of the issue is that oil production, of course, is a major revenue source for the state of New Mexico, and we need oil, right? We need to drive, we need to power different types of machinery and equipment, not just in New Mexico, but all over the country. And can the state of New Mexico afford to do without developing this land? What's the economic breakdown at stake here?
0: Sean, that's a great question and an important one. And while I don't have all of those that data in front of me, there have been studies that were developed as the draft of the legislation was also being developed. And the data that we were, the outcome of that research indicated that there would be minimal impact in terms of, the impact to the economy, New Mexico's economy, and that a very, very, very minute fraction of the lands designated within this withdrawal area, if they were leased, would produce just a minimal amount of the resource. So, again, I apologize for not having that data in front of me, but this is something that, folks in the public can be looking out for as, we continue to, with the advocacy and public education, share this data, and, always looking to, update this information as we

0: we go about our work. But, you know, the Pueblos have also made it very clear that we are not opposed to development. We insist, however, that we are consulted, that there is government-to-government consultation, and that the cultural resources identified by the tribes who have a cultural affinity to the greater Chaco landscape, including the Navajo Nation, are always considered and are always at the forefront when, you know, in the decision-making process.
1: The current administration wants to reduce protections and clear the path for more oil and gas drilling in the area around Chaco Canyon. What do you think of this development here in the state of New Mexico? We just had one caller who had an interesting take on this issue, and you are more than welcome to join our conversation as well. The phone lines are open, and the producers are waiting for you to call and be our next guest to join us here on Native America Calling as a caller. The number is 1-800-996-2848. More with our guests on the other side of this short break.
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1: Thank you for listening today to Native America Calling. I'm Sean Spruce. Pueblos in New Mexico have defended the land around Chaco Canyon from oil and gas development for years. Their advocacy played a part in the 2023 decision to enact a 20-year ban on drilling. Now the Trump administration is moving to strip away that ban to allow drilling leases on hundreds of thousands of acres around the sacred site. Share your opinions about this issue by calling 1-800-996-2848. 1-800-996-2848. Get your comments on the air. Let's hear now from Mario Atencio. He is an American Indian Studies PhD candidate at the University of New Mexico, and he is Diné. And Mario, can you talk with our listeners more about this area around Chaco and the different types of land designations? Because I, as I understand it, is very checkerboarded, meaning there are different ownership interests in very close proximity to each other.
0: Yeah, thank you, and thank you for this time. Yeah, within the greater Chaco landscape, there's sometimes up to 17 different land statuses, and sometimes there's that determines two different probably places where you need to go if you need to complain about something being spilled on the ground, either Region 6 EPA out of Dallas or Region 9 out of San Francisco. And so you have this really deeply complex landscape, and it's really a slow-moving freeze in itself. It really stifles community development because you have to get Secretary of Interior sign off just to put in water lines and electric lines, especially when you're crossing public lands. So a lot of the listeners are

0: direct constituents of stakeholders in these lands, the so-called public lands. And so when they put in, when they lease, they create a unit agreement. So they communitize, and the unit, or some say communitize or unitize, meaning that they, all of the lands on the surface are all considered, they're all put into one thing, and they're all treated equally. So you could have Bureau of Land Management, public lands, federal, you know, federal Indian allotted lands, state trust land, all in one system. But how it gets even more complex is sometimes the subsurface from 50 feet below is owned by the United States, and the top is owned by the Navajo Indian tribe or in the Indian allotments, and then there's the United States government, or it's the other way where it's the United States federal public lands, and then the rest is the Indian allotments. So it's deeply complex, and the main thing is it's always trying to figure out where, who's in charge, and that's a, it's a carousel game. It's a carousel that moves, that the buck gets passed on a lot of times.
1: Okay, surface and mineral rights, that's important to mention, Mario. Thank you. And also, your family has an allotment there in this region. What's their stance on the buffer zone and protecting land around Chaco?
0: Yeah, so my dad has lands all the way down into the buffer zone within the Nyeezy chapter of the Navajo Nation, and all the way out into Counselors, which is just next, just like right out the buffer zone. So my dad has always been against oil and gas drilling, but the federal process determines that 51% of landowners on the allotments sign off on a lease, then it gets approved. And so he's a minority even among his own family. And sometimes in some cases, you know, like he's an ownership, has ownership interest of like 5/10,000ths of the percent of the 160 acres, which is just enough for pitch a tent, you know?
1: Right. I can relate to these highly fractionated land interests that not just in this area, but in other places in Indian country as well, certainly presents some unique challenges. Mario, Navajo Nation President Boo Nigrin issued a press release earlier this month reaffirming what he says is the tribe's official stance opposing the 10-mile buffer zone. How much does Nigrin reflect the Navajo Nation's view on oil drilling protections?
0: Well, he, a lot of times he hasn't really reached out to be informed exactly what's happening on the ground. Local communities have been advocating, as I think former Governor Vio has said, since about 2013 when the Eastern Naval Agency Council passed a resolution calling for moratorium on oil and gas drilling. That's 2013. And even in 2016, local leaders have called for moratorium on all federal lands, and this is 2016, and the Eastern Naval Agency Council, which includes 31 communities of the Eastern Naval Agency, they themselves passed a resolution calling for a complete moratorium on oil and gas drilling because of the public health impacts. And so reading that press release that came out, it's red meat for his base, I guess, but what it really boils down to, it doesn't look at the public health impacts, which local communities have been filing federal litigation and actually won, proving that the Bureau of Land Management is not following the National Energy Policy Act, NEPA. They're not following that. We've proven that on multiple levels. And one thing we don't see in this is the change, and to see how big oil and gas multinationals have actually come in and completely complicated the situation. That's where we lose focus, and especially from the public health perspective.
1: Our guest commented earlier about the short 7-day comment session that took place last month. How was that received by Navajos, and how does it compare with public input during the previous administration?
0: Yeah, this is it's a complete perception change, perspective change. It's completely upended, you know, long-standing processes. Usually you get 30 days, and then even in the past, the Biden administration moves sometimes to 60 days for scoping periods. And in comment periods, they even extended it more than what's under the federal administrative processes. And so you're seeing something very truncated, and we see that this is a violation of the rights of the indigenous peoples. So Navajo Nation itself was critical in the passing of UNDRIP. You're seeing that now, states are actually violating the very law that Navajo Nation actually stood behind, and they're supportive of it. And so it gets complicated pretty quick, but on the ground, we see that there's deep violations, and there's no real discussion, especially

0: is a trustee on a public health perspective on just what exactly is going to go into the ground. And so that's just try to be very clear.
1: Mario, I'm interested in learning more about the people who actually live in this region, like your family, for instance, and how they have been impacted by all these debates and changes to land protections over the years. What are they saying, specifically your father? I mean, what is it like to actually have to live through this turmoil on a daily basis?
0: Yeah, after a while, you know, people become, I guess, issue fatigue is, I guess, the phrase. People are getting tired of the back and forth pull, and it creates this really increasing distrust of that communities are going to actually be made safe, and that, you know, the constant white noise, the constant back and forth really just complicates the whole process, and we can never really get any clear indication that the land status is actually, that the actions made by governments are actually listening to the people. That's at least that's someone that comes clear. Everyone just mumbles along, and everyone kind of tunes out after a while. But some of us, we can't do that, because we see the impacts. We see when oil and gas companies have actually contaminated the aquifers, and we know that the long term impacts on communities are real, and those spills are even happening even today. And we are some of the people that are tasked with taking care of the lands. We can't move past that, and we have to stay engaged.
1: And your family, have you received any personal pushback for your views on this area from other citizens of the Navajo Nation?
0: Yeah, a lot of the scoping meeting period discussions is pretty hostile. You get, you know, expletives thrown at you, you know, sit down. You're a scout for the Pueblo people is one big hurtful thing they said against me. It's hard. You look at, you know, their elders, and you just have to have a lot of pity and respect for them, because they want to be listened to, and they want to have their ideas be heard. And so that's the process, the hard process of engaging in this type of work.
1: All right. Thank you, Mario Atencio. Governor Charles Riley of Acoma Pueblo, I want to go back to you as we begin to wind down the show. And I'm really interested about what are the next steps here in Pueblo of Acoma, other Pueblo governors. How are you all preparing for future challenges here coming up towards this region of the Chaco Canyon?
2: Well, we're waiting for the decision. We're waiting for the part of the decision to come out, but also the review comment for the environmental review to be finished and made public. Once we take a look at that, we are going to do the same thing that we did before, is to make sure that we inform our citizens here at Acoma and the other Pueblos, and gather again and make sure that we do as much public outreach, as much public education, and then ask our people to comment, because we have shown that by doing that, we can garner the support of our people, and our people already know how important Chaco is. And so when we educate them on the process and what we need to do, a lot of our people have stepped up to the plate, including our youth, and engaging them. Because at some point they're going to be our future leaders too, and in the hopes that we can ensure that the sacred sites, you know, not only here at Chaco, but other places are protected. My stance has always, or my thought has always been, with this administration that's currently in office now, I feel like the Chaco greater landscape is the test case. If we don't do as much as possible to protect it, and to ensure that it's there for future generations, then where are they going to go next? And it might be in your backyard next time. And we would be able to say, you know, if we work together and if we ensure that we educate people and we are successful, and I'm sure we will be, then we can protect each other and protect future generations to come.
1: Thank you, Governor Riley. Brian Beyer, I'd like to give you the last word for the show here today. And I want to talk about the park where these ancient pueblos are located, because it is protected as a National Historic Park, and it's also a UNESCO World Heritage

0: site. And I think a lot of people might be asking, well, why isn't that enough to protect these lands from drilling in the future? How much teeth are in those designations right now?
1: Another great question. The designations that are given by either a federal government agency or an NGO, they really do help in this process in terms of, advocacy and other work associated with, securing protections. But they don't necessarily come with a set of guidelines for their protection from development. Now, the National Park Service is an agency of the Department of the Interior, and they do have some guidelines for the protection of these places under the national park system. However, they do not provide the level of protections that we are seeking. And in this case, any protections from the extraction of, oil and gas, fracking, and other invasive excavations of these areas. So it's very critical that as we think about this work going forward, that we might have the opportunity, I hope at some point in the future, to influence these provisions, these federal provisions within perhaps the Park Service system and or other government entities that will provide what is necessary, provide the protections that we are seeking. In this case, it means changing the law. It means developing new laws like the Chaco legislation that is pending. And it will only be through that level of congressional action that we will realize, the longer-term security for these sacred places.
0: And with that, we are out of time, so we're going to have to wrap up our conversation for today. But first, I want to thank all of our guests who joined our show, Governor Charles Riley, Brian Vio, and also Mario Atencio. And listeners, you can tune in to this show and all of our previous episodes of Native America Calling by visiting our website, nativeamericacalling.com, or go to your favorite podcast platform as well, and you can listen or download all of our shows from those platforms as well. And of course, don't forget to comment on our social media channels. You can go to our Facebook page, you can go to our Instagram page. 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Or if there's a pressing topic that you would like for us to feature here on Native America Calling, you can let us know that as well. And also, don't forget to go to our website, nativeamericacalling.com, because we have a platform there that allows you to comment and share your thoughts on each of our episodes. So again, thank you all for tuning in today, and don't forget to join us tomorrow for a conversation with Indigenous poets Sherman Funmaker and Joan Kane. I'm Sean Spruce, hosting today from Anchorage, Alaska. Hope you'll enjoy the rest of your day.

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0: KYUK, 640 AM, Bethel, Alaska, 91.9 FM in Aniak, KCUK, 88.1 FM in Chivek, KWTB, 92.3 FM in Alaganak, 93.3 FM, KCEF, Chifornik, KHSK, Imana, KUIT, Good News Bay, KKWG, Gangangak, KUZY, Nunamikwa, KWNQ, Quinahawk, and KRMR Russian Mission.
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2: Good morning and welcome to Peace Talk. I'm Gabby Salgado here with Taylor Finley. We are talking about
3: the Wake Up Conference and just kind of looking at our Teens Acting Against Violence group, what they've been doing this year and what we're doing for the rest of the summer.
2: Awesome. Well, let's start with TAV and what you guys have been doing this year. Teens Acting Against Violence is an after-school program that does really great stuff in the community and as a community themselves. Can you tell us a little bit about, maybe let's start with like the history of TAV and move up to what you guys have been doing this year. And I hear you have a new building.
3: Yeah. Okay. So we can definitely start with the beginnings of TAV. So on Peace Talks, we talk all the time about violence prevention and how we reduce rates of violence in our community. And back in the 90s, TWC, alongside many people in the statewide sort of violence victim services in domestic violence, sexual assault services, were like, what is the best way? You know, like, what can we do as a collective effort? And we really honed in on this concept of focusing on youth, youth empowerment, youth education, peer education between youth, and several different groups sort of spawned out of this idea that the best way to prevent violence is to empower community leadership in young people and listen to their voices and have the youth guide what we want the future to look like. So in the mid to early 90s, Teens Acting Against Violence was formed, and it's called Teens Acting Against Violence because at the beginning we were doing like little skits, like improvisational examples of types of healthy relationships. So our youth were performers, they were educators, they were community leaders. And over time, that's progressed to look a lot of different ways. Since the beginning of TAV, a lot of legislature at the state level has sort of dictated what violence prevention and personal body safety curriculum looks like. Those are Bree's Law and Aaron's Law. So before, when TAV started, there wasn't sort of like a statewide curriculum with exact information about things like age of consent or like how to report

certain instances of violence. And so as sort of the state moved forward and TAV continued to evolve, we ended up developing less like acting improv and more like presentation style information, always centering on violence prevention and healthy relationships. And sort of as TAV progressed from the 90s to now, different issues within that violence prevention umbrella have sort of been the focus. For a long time, TAV youth were

0: LGBTQIA2S+ community, and violence prevention within that highly marginalized group has been a focus. Tav made the first Pride Parade happen in, I guess we're 7 years ago now, 2018 or 19. Housing and homelessness have been a huge focus. Like, all of these sort of intersections where we see higher rates of violence in Indigenous communities, in queer communities, in people experiencing housing or resource instability. Over time, the leaders in TAV really bring their own perspective and help us guide how we use these sort of state-dictated information sets to teach other people in schools across the YK Delta and inform, like, what projects we're working on together. So my last thing about TAV history is I think that investing in youth, in youth leadership, and listening to youth voices is the most powerful way to affect change, right? I was just talking with our director, Eileen, this morning, and I said something to the effect of, we as adults, we, like, think in the now, you know? We live in the moment. But youth, they so much more easily and presently think in the future. And in following that pathway and empowering those voices as experts in their own experience is the best way that we can support the movement and see change happen in the future. So listening to teens, and then when you invest in young people and help them develop skills and help give them supports, then when they are adults, they have the ability to do the same. I say it all the time, my favorite thing about TAV is the reciprocity. Like, TWC gives into the program, and then the members of TAV give back to their community. I think at TWC, we have like 4 or 5 former TAV members on our staff. Some are my age, in their 30s. Some are much older. Some just finished TAV a couple of years ago. So seeing sort of like the investment in community means that the community invests back, and that there's just this beautiful cycle of teaching and learning that can happen between young people, older generations, youth, adults. Like, this, it's not one way learning that's happening. We all can teach each other something. And I think that's a beautiful core to the way we go about violence prevention in Bethel.
1: Yeah, that's amazing. Having worked with a lot of the TAV
0: coordinators,
1: with the coordinators as well, like, to see that they came from this wonderful organization, but to working with a lot of the youths on projects with TWC and projects with KYUK, they're all such, like, strong leaders, and they mm-hmm. care so much about community. And I mean, you've said it, I've said it, the violence prevention work at TWC with TAV, it I mean, I see it in my everyday now, and watching these, like, young Bethel people become, like, strong leaders in their community mm-hmm. through this organization. And, you know, like, I've traveled with them before, and to see how awesome they are with all these other, like, strong leaders,
0: mm-hmm.
1: strong youth leaders around Alaska. It's just, it's really great to see.
0: Amazing. Yeah, I did want to, at some point, you have a lot of lead-on experience. We could talk a little bit about lead-on.
1: Absolutely.
0: That would be great.
1: Absolutely. We'll get to the conferences, because you have one coming up this week. You are currently, we're pre-recording this, and while this is airing, Taylor is currently in Dillingham
0: mm-hmm.
1: For a youth conference, and so we'll touch on that, and we'll touch on Lead On and all the great work that the TAV kids do outside mm-hmm. of Bethel. But can you tell us a little bit about what you guys have been up to this past year,
0: mm-hmm.
1: And how things will look going forward, especially with your new building, which I'm excited to talk about?
0: Yeah, for sure. So TAV, we always say super, super busy. I would say the sort of 3 main areas that we work in. Every year, sort of, we have a different group of youth, and we always start off the school year by sort of gauging what people are interested in. Like, last year, we played a lot of Dungeons and Dragons. This year, we're playing a lot of, like, sports and stuff. It just kind of depends on, like, the interests of the kids, what direction our day-to-day activities take. But our key focus is we're always doing lots of subsistence cultural and, like, outside active activities. We have the pleasure and privilege to work with Stacy, our I'm trying to remember her title, healing and wellness coordinator. And so we're able to use TWC's boat to go fishing, moose hunting, berry picking. They made gusbucks last year with Stacy, and so we're really

0: excited to be able to provide those free opportunities for the youth to like be the drivers of the experience and perhaps learn if they haven't. Or what I really love is seeing the youth be the teachers. You know, for someone like me who doesn't have a ton of experience in subsistence activities, I've learned pretty much everything I know from either Stacy or Tav Kids, which is amazing. So really focusing on that portion. And then as Tav has always been a sort of peer education style group, we do focus on how to talk about issues that pertain to violence prevention. This last year, we worked with KYUK a lot to produce public service announcements. We did one on consent and what that looks like. We did one on mental health and wellness and what teens want adults to know about their challenges with mental health. We're working on one right now. I think we're actually filming this month on bullying and like the teen perspective on what bullying looks like and what they want to see done about it. Really focusing on that education piece and giving teens the opportunity to, you know, write their own scripts, to act in these PSAs that then are spread throughout the state. They were featured in a big statewide campaign where there were like YouTube ads, Instagram ads. I think they were on a few channels statewide, and then all through February, with it, which is Teen Dating Prevention and Teen Dating Violence Prevention and Awareness Month, our PSAs ran at KYUK on the radio and on TV, and really focusing on the ways that our youth leaders get to lift up their voices and show us what prevention looks like and how we can effectively make change. We're also really using that sort of platform to work with the teens to develop sort of better online resources for people in the Delta, for in the YK Delta. A lot of the statewide materials that are produced are really beautiful, wonderful informational stuff. But what we've sort of noticed, both the teens and the staff at TWC, is that the more regionally specific, the more ad campaigns or information campaigns reflect the people, the places of the area you're trying to affect change in, the better. For example, when we worked on the PSAs I mentioned, the PSAs from Anchorage or from Sitka, you know, they're showing that wildlife. They're showing those B-roll of different, you know, of the mountains and stuff. And there's nothing that the youth were seeing that like looked like them or looked like where they were from. And so even just having our teens pictured in the campaigns and having, you know, the scenes take place on the boardwalk or on the tundra or at the seawall, showing them in schools in the village, for example, like seeing people like, oh, that's at Pinky's Park or that's wherever, like the way it drums up engagement and interest has really, really been interesting. And having the teens' ideas of like what would draw your attention, what makes you pay attention, and having it be so focused on here in Bethel or throughout the region is something that we're excited to continue to develop over time, really using those statewide resources and making them apply specifically to what we see here and in Bethel and in the region.
1: I mean, yeah, that makes total sense. When we were working on the healthy relationship videos that we did a few years ago to replace the ones, or to update rather than replace, to update the ones from the 90s, early 2000s, it was really important that those scripts were written by the students, and I mean, with the support of the staff at TWC, but also like acted by the students, because those videos get taken to to villages, to communities, and shown to youth there, and it's so important that people see themselves reflected in these learning materials to understand. Or not necessarily to understand, but to relate more to these kind of things. So with the healthy relationships and with the PSAs, to have them voiced and acted by the TAV kids, by people in the community, I think it really helps, you know, bring that message home.
0: Yeah, and I think it makes it relevant for people. Like, there's so many logistic things that, like, if something doesn't apply to you, you kind of tune out, like, oh, this isn't for me. Yeah. So when we're taking state-developed curriculum that maybe is, you know, we do lists of relationship scenarios, you know, so like we have like your partner tells you you did a good job at sports. Is that healthy?

0: unhealthy or abusive. Telling your partner you do a good job is healthy. Many of those scenarios were really like road system specific. It's like you're on the bus to school. It's like, okay, well, if you're in the village, you're not on a bus for school. So automatically people that we're having, like talking with, they're like, oh, this isn't for me. They didn't think about me or my situation or my hometown when this content was developed. And we've like lost them and they've checked out. So a lot of having the teens help us, some of these really awesome resources, just adapting them a little bit, changing a few words, changing the vocabulary, the way that the sentences are structured, you know, making it sound like, look like, feel like something that is relevant, both makes people feel considered and seen. And, you know, the engagement is so much higher using those new healthy relationship videos. I still go into classrooms and people are like, oh, it's this kid. Oh, I know him. He's from, and it's really, really awesome. Compared to before we had those videos, it's sort of just like another thing, another class, another whatever, and getting past that whatever by getting folks engaged and excited, seeing themselves. It's the best. I'm excited for more and more.
1: Absolutely. And then TAB isn't, I mean, this work is very important, but as we've talked about a lot on Wellness Wednesday, it's, you know, violence prevention isn't just direct violence prevention. Yeah. And so we, you know, we have these PSAs, we have these healthy relationship videos, but TAB does so much more that mm-hmm. that is violence prevention, from helping out with the haunted house mm-hmm. to helping put together the pride parade and the, mm-hmm. and the pride programming to...
0: We always help kids decorate cookies at Winterfest. TAB gets to help young children who are staying in shelter get to do subsistence activities. Like, they really do get to be community members. They helped with a subsistence food drive after the typhoon last year. Like, they, violence prevention is anything that's not violent, as we say. So both getting to do lots of fun stuff, like we're having a sleepover, or we will have had a sleepover on Friday, getting to do fun kid things in a safe, monitored and violent, non-violent setting with safe, trusted adult mentors. Like, having a free space to do something fun is just as important to violence prevention as having violence prevention specific materials that reflect you, as being able to be a community leader and learn to identify problems and choose solutions to impact those. Like, all three of those methods of violence prevention build stronger communities and help individuals build skills, help communities to develop supports, and helps to reduce those rates of violence over time. So I feel like our job is so wild, working with TAB. Like, one day, you know, last week I had to find out the cheapest way to order Super Soakers in bulk. And then I'm editing the script on anti-bullying. And then we're making a meal plan for the 25 kids that are going to be at this conference. And then I'm learning how to play a board game because somebody couldn't remember the rules. And then I'm like, it's so fun to follow their interests and to help and support and to just like be someone's hype and yes person, because that sort of support and unconditional, you know, space to learn and grow is just, it's so powerful.
1: Absolutely. And the kids, the youth, they love it all. They, mm-hmm. they want to be these leaders who are talking about, healthy relationships, who are making these PSAs. They take a leadership role in that, but then they also, you know, are gonna tie-dye shirts mm-hmm. with water guns, and
0: we've been really into Capture the Flag. Like, they want to play.
1: Capture the Flag is one of the greatest games in the world.
0: It's amazing to watch them have fun. Like, it feels like such a win every time we help plan an activity and they enjoy it.
1: They're having fun, but they're being leaders and they're mm-hmm. creating these great spaces for community. Ah, TAB is really cool.
0: I am obsessed with TAB. It's my favorite part of my job, hands down.
1: And then this year, you've also just like grown in numbers mm-hmm. significantly, mm-hmm. which is awesome to see, which means you got a new space.
0: Yeah. We, in the past, TAB has gotten really big, but because it's a JV volunteer position, because there's been, you know, like, staffing is always difficult. We've had like a really solid staff for a while now, and we're seeing our numbers go from like between 3 and 7 regularly to between 10 and 15 regularly. So like, big group of young people who, they were the ones who were sort of like, we're out of room, fam. Like, this little conference room at TWC won't cut it. Like, we can't all get up and walk around. There aren't

0: of chairs kind of thing. So the Violence Prevention Coalition, which is housed at TWC and that I chair, includes tons of community partners like KYUK, like the library, like ONC, all across town. All people who sort of have a toe in prevention, we meet together to develop solutions and empower people who are, you know, looking to reduce violence. All together, we went to the city and were able to reopen the teen center. So TAV has been meeting on Mission Drive at the teen center, where there's so much more space than our one little conference room. And now the snow is melted, so we get to use the playground. There's tetherball. There's so many craft supplies. Just since being in there, we've made signs for the Missing and Murdered Indigenous Peoples Walk. We've made signs for the Child Abuse Prevention Walk. We've played, like I said, so much Capture the Flag and so much tetherball. Today, we're starting a little flower garden. Like, it has been such a blessing to have access to space, access to tools, let young people guide what they're interested in, what they want to learn about. And those interests, you know, they become tools that you have in your toolkit as an adult. What is regulating? What is fun? What brings joy? Like, being, having this safe space and freedom to develop that in yourself at a young age prepares you to be able to use those all throughout your life. So it's really, really awesome.
1: That is great. And next time you play Capture the Flag, please invite me.
0: We'll give you a call.
1: I love like a strategy game outside where you have to like plan to sneak around people. Mm-hmm.
0: They also love playing Among Us IRL, which I had not played before. And they're like, Taylor, you have to make us up tasks. And I was like, what are you talking about? So I like, I've played Among Us. I'm not that old.
1: But I had not played Among Us.
0: I had to like look it up and was like, okay, what are we doing? So I'm like, okay, you go sort these marbles by color and you go dig a hole outside. I don't know. It's really fun. And just literally, we couldn't do that before because at TWC, there's a lot of confidential stuff happening. We can't just wander and be loud and be free and have as much fun in that really confined space. So Teen Center has been amazing. And we are hoping this summer to have some totally open hours for teens to use the center. So not just have for violence prevention, like education stuff, but we are hoping throughout the summer we're going to open on Fridays for a free teen movie afternoon.
1: And I believe there's like Teen Wednesdays.
0: Yeah, with the library in the month of June, all teens are welcome to come every Wednesday afternoon in June. We have a different summer reading themed activity. I believe we're going to be doing some tie-dyeing, some keychain making. We're going to do a movie night. I think we're having a karaoke night. Lots of really, really fun stuff at Teen Center where you can come and meet TAV, but you don't have to necessarily be a part of TAV. Everyone is welcome. Everyone is welcome to join TAV. It's just at some point I run out of room in the van, so drop-offs take a little longer.
1: Well, that's amazing. TAV is a really great program, and you know,
0: follow us on social media. We're just about to announce a like total rebrand that the kids designed, and we're really trying to get all of our events, all of the activities on Facebook, on Instagram, eventually on TikTok, and also all of our education materials. So please, please follow TAV at Teens Acting Against Violence on Instagram and Teens Acting Against Violence on Facebook. Check us out. The kids are doing an awesome job creating content for that.
1: Amazing. And then you guys also have the opportunity to attend conferences.
0: Mm-hmm.
1: There's this Dillingham conference coming up.
0: Mm-hmm.
1: Can you tell us a little bit about this conference and the role that the teens will be playing there?
0: Absolutely. So we mentioned a little bit earlier Lead On, which is the statewide youth leadership conference that's been going on for 13 or 14 years now, that is hosted by the Alaska Network on Domestic Violence and Sexual Assault. Gabby's been 5 or 6 times now. I've been 3 or 4 times now. It's been that many, right?
1: I think so. And that's kind of wild.
0: But it is this like statewide meeting where youth groups like TAV all come together and sort of all share out and then work together to brainstorm ideas of like what future projects can look like, of what the current needs are. And it's always so amazing to go to Lead On and have our local teens interact with people very different from them and people just like them. It's just such a wonderful experience. And that happens every October usually. And TAV used to have a sort of Bethel and regionally specific teen conference, but over the years, due to funding and staffing change, we lost

0: host our regionally specific youth conference. Well, a couple months ago, the person who does the same kind of job as me at SAFE in Dillingham, that's, of course, I've forgotten their acronym. I can't remember. Anyway, SAFE in Dillingham, which is the TWC counterpart in Dillingham, Greg down there was like, what if we do a Southwest specific lead on? And we were like, no, that's an idea. Right now, TAV is the only sort of peer education focused group that does those in-school presentations, that does like really specific, like organized community building. A lot of the other teen programs in the area are a little bit more just like drop-in hangout, which is half of TAV, definitely. But the folks in Dillingham reached out because they've seen what great teen leaders TAV is and said, could you come and teach us? Would you come help us develop a program like TAV? Can you show us your educational materials, what you present in schools? Can we work on a project together? So that's sort of how the idea started. And right now, the groups participating are from King Salmon, Bethel, and Dillingham. You know, this is just year one, so keeping it small, you know, we're going to have 2 full days of workshops and shares where, you know, we'll be sharing foods from each of our homes. We'll be sharing crafts from each of our homes, like both beading. And I think the leaders from King Salmon are bringing some furs that they might want to show. So, but we're also doing like a Mario Kart tournament. Like it's a huge mix of like everyone's bringing what they love and enjoy and gets them engaged in this work, to then focus on some serious topics like what do healthy relationships look like? How do we get people to listen to consent education? We're having a workshop on salve making, doing a nature walk in beautiful Dillingham. Super excited for that. We'll do a picnic bonfire on the beach. We're going to have a suicide prevention discussion. Like, what does it look like to support people going through serious mental health challenges? What can we do as youth leaders? You know, where can we learn to support ourselves, learn to support others, and get those affirming messages of care and information about services into our communities? So we'll get to do a really excellent mix of fun research. We're going to be developing content for our socials about what youth leadership looks like in each of our homes, and then sharing out just messages directly from youth in each of our groups. It's going to be a really awesome time.
1: Yeah, that sounds amazing. I, like Taylor mentioned, I've been to Lead On, and it's a great opportunity for youth leadership all around Alaska to come together. So there's a lot of representation from the road system.
0: Mm-hmm.
1: And I feel like the Dillingham group and the Bethel group, and I think there was a Scammon group a few years back.
0: Mm-hmm,
1: like
0: mm-hmm.
1: They don't often have that opportunity to come together and talk about what it's like to be youth leaders within these smaller communities.
0: Mm-hmm.
1: Off the road system with potentially fewer resources. And so to bring them all together and have those conversations and, you know, work as one like Western Alaska
0: mm-hmm.
1: unit is very exciting, and I'm feeling thrilled for you guys.
0: Yeah, and we're calling it Wake Up, the Western Alaska Youth Conference for Upstream Prevention. So hopefully, depending on how this year goes, we'll have Wake Up every year. Hopefully, we'll see.
1: Awesome. That sounds so great, and like such a great opportunity for the Bethel TAV kids, as well as the groups in King Salmon
0: mm-hmm.
1: and in Dillingham, and, you know, in the future, hopefully more of Western Alaska.
0: Yeah. And I'm really hoping next month on the show, we'll sort of have a report out from a couple of the attendees. I'm hoping a couple of the TAV members can come and talk about how it went.
1: That sounds really great. And I'm very excited to hear more about that,
0: mm-hmm.
1: especially from the youths as they, you know, tell their side of the story and like how they are feeling about this new thing that's happening.
0: Mm-hmm.
1: Is there anything else that you want to talk about as we, you know, close up for today?
0: I really would encourage people to follow TAV on socials. Like I said, we're just about to drop our logo update that the teens designed. And there's some really like fun, beautiful meaning and color, and it's going to be a great update. That'll help us launch our new youth campaign, which will feature

0: quotes and information from TAV leaders about what safety means to them, what healthy relationships look like to them, and a bunch of other violence prevention specific topics. And then don't forget, we've got the Teen Center Wednesdays in June and Movie Night Fridays all throughout the summer. 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
1: Awesome. And then if someone is looking for more information on TAV, if they are a teen or they know a teen or they're the parent to a teen, what's the best way to get more information or to join TAV if that's what they want to do?
0: Absolutely. So we have TAV@twcpeace.org. That is an email address that reaches me and our youth advocates.
1: That's TAAV?
0: TAAV@twcpeace.org. Or you can call my cell specifically as the Youth Services Manager. I have all the information you'd ever need and more, and that's 907-545-6305. Come join us. Ask questions for your teen. Ask questions for yourself. I've literally, from posters at the library, had teens email me, like, we've got a Discord, like, whatever. We monitor our Insta and Facebook messages. However you see us, you can get in touch with us, and we've got all the information and would love for you to join.
1: Amazing. Thank you, everyone, for tuning in to Peace Talk here on KYUK 640 AM. We love having TWC on. We love having Taylor on, giving this great information out and you know, building the future leaders of Bethel.
0: Absolutely. They're amazing. Check out everything TAP does.
1: Thank you so much. And
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1: Hello, and welcome to Line One, Your Health Connection. I'm your host, Dr. Jillian Woodruff. Most people have heard the term gender dysphoria, but not everyone knows exactly what it means, clinically, emotionally, or for the families navigating it in real time. And yet the conversation has never been louder, and at the same time, more in need of clarity. Today, we're going to change that. Gender identity touches families in every state, every community, every faith, and every political household. Someone we love begins a gender journey, or when we are the one on that journey, the questions that arise are often ones we don't know how to ask and aren't sure who to ask.

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1: Juneau, Alaska, with his identity.
2: Incumbent Senator John Cornyn in the Republican runoff. The room's Blaze Gainey has the latest.
3: Before the endorsement from President Trump came in last week, Paxton had already been launching attacks toward his Democratic opponent, Texas State Representative James Tallarico. While polls show the race will be close,
1: Ms. Bowers, welcome to you both.

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1: If it's not named and there's no visual representation out there, then it essentially can look like it doesn't exist. And that was my case. So seeing somebody on a television program was truly an aha moment. And by that time, also the little bit that I did understand made me think of those people. And I would put the word those in quotes. Those characterizations and harsh representations of who transgender people might be.

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Wednesday, May 27, 2026. To was how I our late elder Ulrich Nyaman. Never stay in bed and sleep all day. Chupik word. Anok sehtuk. It is windy. Anok sehtuk. Anok sehtuk. It is windy. Good morning, Kiski listeners. We are going to start the next day. Chivac, Mountain Village, Scammon Bay, Nunamiqua, Hooper Bay, and Kotlik. Flood watch for high water and heavy ice runs now in effect through Wednesday afternoon. Yukon Delta Coast, if you catch me, you can call me. Go mine, Rani. Booklet car 40, 50, Dawa Ditney. 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Marine forecast Mtniha, Eachlan Strait to Dow Point, small craft advice in effect through late tonight, Hanakbak Nigakshim Ganakshim, 25 knots, Kayak at 4 feet, Adakbak Nigakshim Ganakshim, 25 knots, Kayak at 5 feet, Dijaloni. 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Dawash Kaskukim Delta Nathan Street. 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Dow Point Quickbook Pass. Hanakbak Nigakshim, 10 knots, Kayak at 3 feet. 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

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Whether on top of Nishmam Trish, Khanakpakamikalaloni, Ibirak Taloni, Hanamikumain Rani, Bookshees 51 Anokisa Southeast 5-10 miles per hour, Adakpaka Ibiraloni, Adakumitawaso, Amirlito Raloni, Unoko, Bookshees 38 Anokisa Southwest 5-10 miles per hour. 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Adak Bukh, Ibiraloni, Adakami, Dosamigaloni, Unoko, Bookshe 35, Anoki, Northwest, 10-20 miles per hour. Imano Mecha. Flood warning after. 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Mountain Village Amish, flood warning achtut. 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Adak baksu ibiraloni, dawasu amirlik daakshuni, unoku, bookshe 38 anoki, north-northwest, 5-10 miles per hour. Marayak mirni, flood warning achtut. 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There was need to come to Nietzsche Wuxamuna Chivak TC Environmental Department caged bins and dumpsters. There are a few of these bins or dumpsters throughout the town for community use. Please be considerate and toss your trash or garbage directly into the bins. And do not dump your honey buckets, animal or food waste, or any liquids of any kind into these bins. Only your trash or garbage. This project is meant to help reduce the number of residents from entering our dump site and help minimize the improper disposal of trash at the dump site. We appreciate everyone's cooperation to keep this project to run smoothly and safely. Kuyana Chaknik from CTC Environmental Staff. 858-78827. 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

nv@chivactc.gov. 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Unas chivak hamad boat number 18, seal pizza dikich chut May 8, umak chikut June 5. Dawasta June 8 ame seal pizza dikich chukit by the district office and winner will be notified. Unas kishon mit school district malgon ng challak ken ng king khtang khtuk cooks 2 reports to principal and lead cook location at Chivac school salary depending on experience are 7 hours a day and 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Yani Lucy BRFM Internet Cafe Ratokikin Kaduk Pukitmunyav Tashimi Ratmun Unokomi Ayakin Reloading Bingayan Legatakanyav Tanakukashanon Chali Atau Chili Takanyav Tashimi Shanon. 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I pagani show to kshologi 858-7709-7710 washoka 7014. Weather report about Daichi Mouk, City of Chivac.

Every day counts. I'm Tony Rossi. Professional surfer Izzy Paskowitz hoped to teach his son Isaiah how to surf, but that dream seemed shattered when Isaiah was diagnosed with autism at age 3. In 1996, at a surfing contest in Hawaii, Isaiah began having a tantrum due to sensory overload. Izzy put his son on his surfboard and paddled into the water. He told Yahoo News, "A calm came over him. He was a regular boy out there doing what I always dreamed of doing with him." That incident led Izzy and his wife to found Surfers Healing, a free program in which pro surfers ride the waves with autistic children. The program serves 3,000 kids a year around the country, and Izzy's joy remains now that he's spreading it far and wide. This message was brought to you by the Christophers. Thanks for listening, and remember that it's better to light one candle than to curse the darkness.

0: From birth, every human being has certain rights that cannot be taken away. 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
1: It doesn't matter what country you are from. 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
0: For more information, visit culturalsurvival.org/consent.

0: I'm Dr. Anthony Lazarowitz, and this is Climate Connections. On extremely hot and humid summer days, babies and toddlers can be especially vulnerable to heat stress and dehydration. Their small, developing bodies heat up faster than adults and may struggle to stay cool. And they're also unable to speak up when they're feeling hot. So Harleen Marwa, a pediatrician at Mass General Brigham, suggests keeping babies when it's hot.
1: Is the baby see today calming in the ways they normally do? Are they feeling clammy? Are they releasing a lot of sweat? Are they physically feeling warm despite removing layers and trying to move them into a different environment? Have their feeding patterns changed? All of those can be signs that a baby is getting tired and their body is really struggling to keep up with the temperature.
0: Parents and other caretakers should also make sure infants and toddlers stay hydrated and rest in cool, well-ventilated areas. And Marwa says never hesitate to call a doctor with any questions or concerns.
1: It can be really challenging and difficult to understand when something is an emergency. And so if you ever have a question about your baby, please do contact your pediatric health center.
0: Climate Connections is produced by the Yale Center for Environmental Communication. To learn more about climate change, visit climateconnections.org.

I was on my way to Daytona. I had my race gear in my pack when a stranger pulled up beside me in a stock car painted black.

So I crawled across the roll cage as he fired that Chevy up. The patch on his sleeve said the man had won 7 Winston Cups.

Then he cried when we got to Daytona, as he pulled onto the track, and he said, "This is where you get out, boy, 'cause number three ain't coming back." As I crawled out of the race car, I said, "Thanks, I'll catch you later." He said, "It'll be tough catching me, boy,

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1: Okay, let me go to Kachinachter Chispagdon.

0: Live from NPR News, I'm Lakshmi Singh. President Trump says Iran is intent on making a deal to end the war, but adds they are, quote, negotiating on fumes. NPR's Mara Liasson has more on Trump's remarks during his lengthy cabinet meeting today.
1: The threat was a familiar one from President Trump. Either Iran, quote, gives us what we want, or we'll finish them off. The president and his party are under pressure to end the war, which has sent gas prices soaring. That's hurt Republican candidates in the midterm elections. But when the president was asked why he hadn't moved faster to end the war, given the financial pain it's causing Americans, he said this.
2: I don't care about the midterms.
1: The president also laid out another red line for Iran. He says he wants the Strait of Hormuz to be open without any tolls. He said the strait was international waters that no single country should control. Mara Liasson, NPR News.
0: The president is supporting prediction market companies in their fight with state gambling regulators. NPR's Bobby Allen reports Trump's family has come under increased scrutiny over its ties to the industry.
3: Trump wrote in a Truth Social post that companies like Kalshi and Polymarket will thrive under his leadership. He wrote, quote, "We are setting the rules of the road that are the gold standard for the states," before disparaging the governors of several states that have tried to rein in the companies. Trump in his second term has embraced the prediction market industry, where people bet billions of dollars a week on sports, elections, news events, and federal policy. The administration has rolled back regulations and sued states that have attempted to apply gambling laws to the sites. Trump's son, Donald Trump Jr., is an advisor to Kalshi and Polymarket, and his venture capital firm, 1789 Capital, is a major Polymarket investor. Bobby Allen, NPR News.
0: The deadly shooting last week at a mosque in San Diego has been linked to suspects who appear to hold neo-Nazi white nationalist views. But writings that they are believed to have left behind also highlight an area of conspiratorial thinking that is often overlooked and that increasingly ties to extremist violence. Here's NPR's Odette Youssef.
4: The writings lay out grievances against a wide spectrum of people, but at the top, they identify two primary sources of anger, Jews and women. Alex DeBranco of the Institute for Research on Male Supremacism says that, increasingly, the scaffolding of those narratives is being mapped onto women to similarly justify attacks on a broad range of targets.
5: As we have seen the growth in anti-feminist movements, we've seen similar kind of conspiratorial thinking about women pulling the strings behind the scenes as well.
4: DeBranco says that, in addition to the San Diego attack, anti-woman conspiracies drove a 2011 attack on a summer camp in Norway. Odette Youssef, NPR News.
0: Rescue operations underway in Laos for two people believed to be trapped in a cave. Several were rescued. It's NPR News. The attorneys general of New York and New Jersey are investigating FIFA's World Cup ticketing practices. Arun Venugopal with member station WNYC says soccer's governing body was served with a subpoena this morning.
6: New York Attorney General Letitia James and her New Jersey counterpart Jennifer Davenport say their investigation follows widespread complaints from fans about high ticket prices and complaints that some fans paid for premium seats only to learn they'd been placed in cheaper sections. Tickets for the eight games at MetLife Stadium are averaging $2,800. That's more than twice the rate of other host cities. In a statement, James said New Yorkers have been waiting years for the World Cup to come to their backyard, and they deserve a fair shot at affordable tickets. FIFA declined to comment on the investigation, but has in the past defended high ticket prices as reflective of market forces. For NPR News, I'm Arun Venugopal.

0: in New York.
1: In the nation's capital, students from across the U.S. and U.S. territories are battling it out word by word, letter by letter, for a shot at becoming champion of the annual Scripps National Spelling Bee. Hundreds of contestants, such as Illinois teen Yaya Muhammad, have taken the stage, faced down the clock, and took the leap to spell out a dictionary word they may never hear again, like Arissa Mucoid from the Scripps preliminary round this year.
2: Definition one more time, please.
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1: Kanram ayo kutikka umyakakluku litnaurat litlkat pitkluku. 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

0: This is KYUK Public Radio for the Yukon-Kuskokwim Delta. I'm Evan Erickson. Some communities along the lower Yukon are flooding as breakup rolls down the river. In the community of Holy Cross on Tuesday, flooding entered two households and residents had to be evacuated to a local lodge. Dave Walker is the city's water plant operator. He says beginning early Tuesday morning, Holy Cross's airstrip was covered with water and appeared unable to be used. He's worried about its structural integrity even after the water recedes.
1: Probably even if the water go down, it may be too soft or unsafe for them to land on it for a while. We're in for a kind of long haul.
0: Due to flooding in the lower side of town, Holy Cross turned off power at the gas station and lift station. The city has also turned off water to the south loop of town following a major leak in the water system. Those residences remain without piped water, but are able to haul water from the community's washateria. The rest of town continues to have access to water, electricity, and sewer. Walker says in over 40 years of living in the community, this breakup flooding feels out of the ordinary.
1: Well, I've seen it come up since I lived here twice, but not as high as it is now.
0: Downriver, the community of Russian Mission, braces for potential flooding. As of Tuesday afternoon, water levels were resting at the riverbank and had not yet entered the community. Agnes Hausler, Russian Mission City Administrator, says the community is on flood warning.
2: No, can't sleep at night because we don't know if we'll have to evacuate during early hours of the morning.
0: In Russian Mission, several households preemptively evacuated their homes due to increasing water levels. Hausler says they are staying with friends in the community and that no homes have been impacted by water as of Tuesday evening. The Alaska legislature is headed for a special session focused on tax cuts for the Alaska LNG project immediately after lawmakers adjourned today. Governor Mike Dunleavy says that's because lawmakers look unlikely to pass a bill that would replace the 2% annual property tax with a tax on gas flowing through the pipeline. Here he is speaking yesterday at a news conference in Anchorage.
3: A message has got to be sent to leadership in Juneau that enough of the games, stop playing the games, let's get this thing going, let's employ thousands of people, let's solve our problems. It's about solving problems.
0: Until Monday, though, it was game on. Lawmakers and the governor had a deal on the table. The legislature would pass tax relief for the gas pipeline in exchange for Dunleavy allowing a bill restoring pensions for government employees to pass into law. The House spent hours attempting to insert tax relief for the gas line project into what, until Monday, had been a three-sentence bill. But the deal fell apart Monday night after lawmakers modified the bill in an effort to allow the North Slope Borough to negotiate its own tax agreement. Representative Robin Nyack Freer, a Democrat and the only lawmaker from the North Slope, proposed the change.
4: I have to fight for my district, and I have to fight against... Everyone wants to pull the resources out of there to benefit the rest of Alaska. But you want to take away our property taxing rights.
0: But that was unacceptable to Dunleavy and pipeline developer Glenn Farn, which said it would inject too much uncertainty into the $46 billion project and hurt its ability to get financing. The architect of the pension for gasline tax cuts deal, Anchorage Republican Representative Chuck Kopp, says the change effectively killed the bill.
5: The Kenai borough gave up their Title 29 powers on a far expensive LNG export facility to make this work. North Slope borough has not been willing to do that.
0: Last-ditch negotiations continued late into Monday night. But shortly after 10:30 p.m., Dunleavy's aides delivered a two-page letter saying the governor had vetoed the bill over numerous concerns, including its cost. The head of the Alaska AFL-CIO, union leader Joelle Hall, says it's a missed opportunity.
6: We could be having more teachers stay. We could have correctional employees. We could also have a generational investment. And it

0: appears to me that both of those things might have gone up in smoke today.
1: Lawmakers failed by a wide margin on Tuesday afternoon to override Dunleavy's veto of the pension bill. Dunleavy says he does not plan to offer a similar deal in a special session. Alaska has seen skyrocketing gas prices driven by the war in Iran. But communities in the western part of the state that have been burning last year's fuel are bracing for their own crisis as they anticipate what could be an even more drastic spike with the arrival of the first barges of the spring. Here's a report. As the Yukon-Kuskokwim Delta emerges from a long winter that strained fuel stores, the arrival of the first barges of the season might typically be cause for celebration. But this year, it's cause for anxiety. Suppliers have told customers to expect price increases driven by the war in Iran of at least several dollars per gallon on the millions of gallons of diesel and gasoline that flow into the region annually. In the hub of Bethel, city manager Lori Strickler says she's budgeting for a 30% increase in fuel costs for the city over the next year. She's looking for municipal buildings that can be closed and ways to move employees into shared spaces. It's a difficult process because she still has no idea how much prices will jump, and suppliers have an incentive to keep this information private.
2: We don't know what it's going to look like, but we do know that once that last barge hits, our costs are locked in.
1: Strickler says the city will likely receive its first of multiple bulk fuel shipments in June. With the fall freeze-up, Bethel and dozens of communities across the region will be locked into prices and left to deal with the impacts.
2: Everything's just going to increase, and to what extent, no one that I have talked to knows.
1: The global oil market and the quotes that fuel suppliers are giving rural Alaska customers are both changing rapidly as the Strait of Hormuz remains effectively shut down. But Western Alaska diesel and gasoline prices that were locked in last year by the key suppliers, Crowley, Vitus, Delta Western, and Top Fuel, have held relatively steady. In Bethel and in nearby villages, that price hovers around $7 or $8 a gallon, and in some coastal communities it tops $10 a gallon. Upriver from Bethel, fuel rates are expected to increase by at least 50% at the three-school U-Beat School District, according to Superintendent Scott Ballard.
3: I've been talking to Crowley for, well over a month and a half now, and it's ugly.
1: Ballard says Crowley recently quoted him a price roughly $2.50 more per gallon than last year's bulk fuel order. It would cost the already cash-strapped district an additional $500,000. Ballard says he's waiting to pull the trigger on the order, hoping for even a small decrease in price that could save the district thousands of dollars.
3: The best thing would have been to anticipate that this war was going to start and order the fuel back in January, February.
1: At the much larger Lower Kuskokwim School District, Superintendent Andrew Hannibal Anderson says the district is budgeting for an 80% increase in fuel costs for its nearly two dozen village schools. Like the U-Beat School District, Anderson says LKSD still hasn't confirmed the price it will pay or how it might adjust its budget to account for the massive cost. Power utilities are also bracing for a hit. Alaska Village Electric Cooperative President Bill Stamm says the power provider that serves 58 rural communities is anticipating at least a 50% fuel cost increase. Stamm says if families can't afford fuel, it'll strain both household budgets and regional utility capacity.
4: What does rural Alaska look like in the spring when people haven't been able to afford heating fuel, so they've been running up their electric bill, keeping their house warm, and they get to the springtime and realize, well, now I've got a $10,000 bill for my electric.
1: Fuel shipped in by barge also has a direct impact on the small air carriers that serve Western Alaska. Ryanair Director of Stations Justin Poleas says the carrier recently instituted its first ever fuel surcharge on passenger flights out of Anchorage to offset a doubling in the price of jet fuel. He says a similar fuel price jump is likely around the corner for the smaller planes that deliver essential mail and freight to dozens of remote communities.
5: We're preparing ourselves for fuel price across Western Alaska, all our bush locations, to double in price. There's a real chance we might operate at a loss or break even, depending on what the fuel's going to look like, and it might be like that for a considerable amount of time.
1: Pelea says what's mostly on his mind are the roughly 80 employees he oversees.
5: I'm worrying about their being able to heat their homes, fuel their cars, all my village agents in 73 villages fueling up their four-wheeler to meet the plane. Going to affect every aspect of life in Western Alaska.
1: The costs for rural families that are already struggling to shore up their communities against severe environmental impacts or actively pursuing relocation could be staggering. According to the Alaska Center for Energy and Power at the University of Alaska Fairbanks, even a $2 a gallon increase in fuel costs would add an average annual financial burden of $2,400 for every Western Alaska resident. In the final days of the legislative session, the state is looking at ways

ways it can help, including increasing the state's bulk fuel revolving loan cap, funding a heating assistance program, and giving millions to schools for energy relief. But in Western Alaska, it may be less about the day the governor signs the budget and more about the day the first barge hits. This is KYUK News. I'm Evan Erickson. Kwiana for listening. Please share your news tips, comments, or suggestions. You can email us at news@kyuk.org or message us on Facebook. And stay tuned for Yuktun Ganumchit, coming up.

0: keep up to date on what's happening in our part of the world, tune in after the morning news to coffee at KYUK here on 6:40 AM.
1: Litnawak pnik tingu maskan nazvagaluku, kuyawikaksuku talakan. Asagaluni talishin kuyawikaksuku, kuyaknilu sukan rotaksuku. Ikayoksuta litnawat likurashkat tingu man nauput.
2: 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Today is Wednesday, May 27th, 2026. Let's take a look at KYUK's weather for Bethel and the Kuskokwim Delta today. Showers likely mainly after 4 p.m., mostly cloudy with a high near 58. South wind around 5 miles per hour becoming calm in the morning. Tonight showers likely mainly before 10 p.m., mostly cloudy with a low around 40, north wind 5 to 10 miles per hour, becoming southwest after midnight. For the lower Kuskokwim Valley today, isolated showers, mostly cloudy with a high near 53, southeast wind 5 to 10 miles per hour. Tonight a slight chance of showers before 10 p.m., mostly cloudy with a low around 41, south wind 5 to 10 miles per hour. For Anchorage today, isolated showers after 10 a.m., mostly cloudy with a high near 55, southeast wind around 5 miles per hour. Tonight, mostly cloudy with a low around 44, southeast wind 5 to 15 miles per hour. And for the Bethel tides, there was a high tide of 2 feet at 2:15 a.m., and a low tide of 0 feet at 10:30 a.m., and a high tide of 3 feet at 3:30 p.m. Sunrise time this morning, 5:32 a.m., sunset time, 11:56 p.m. Kuyana Jaknak for listening to KYUK 6:40 AM Mani Mamta Khishakmi.
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2: Kuyana, litnaus hutkakluta, yuchtstun apriyaranik.
4: I'm Dr. Anthony Lizowitz, and this is Climate Connections. On many farms, honeybees buzz about, pollinating berry bushes, nut trees, and melon vines. Without these tiny insect farm workers, many of these crops would never reach grocery shelves. But Jun Chen, a researcher at Texas A&M Kingsville, warns that as the climate warms, honeybees could face trouble. The young bees in honeybee broods fare best when their hives stay between roughly 92 and 96 degrees.
5: Above or below this range, it will be dangerous for that brood.
4: On hot days, honeybees have a few methods to cool the hive, like spritzing water through the colony and fanning their wings to ventilate the air. But if it gets too hot, those strategies might not be enough.
5: Extreme heat waves may challenge the natural cooling systems of the honeybee colonies.
4: In a recent study of hives in Arizona, Chen found that higher temperatures were linked to adult bee population drops, and big temperature swings were linked to both brood and adult bee declines. She says farmers can help bees stay cool by keeping hives in the shade, misting them, and providing water nearby. But as the climate warms, it may become harder to keep these pollinators safe. Climate Connections is produced by the Yale Center for Environmental Communication. To learn more about climate change, visit climateconnections.org.
6: Here's your climate highlight for KYUK. NOAA recently issued the 2026 hurricane season outlook for the Atlantic, and it calls for fewer total storms than usual because of the developing El Nino in the equatorial Pacific Ocean. But what does this mean for the Pacific Ocean and Alaska? Well, things are quite different in the western Pacific, where El Nino tends to increase the number of typhoons that form west of the dateline. Sea surface temperatures north of the equator in the western Pacific are plenty warm enough to allow for typhoon development, and in the subtropics of the central Pacific, where Murbach formed in 2022, waters are much warmer than average. The main track for ex-typhoons to take to Alaska is from east of Japan, northeastward into the southwestern Bering Sea, so impacting, say, the central and western Aleutians. But with three ex-typhoons impacting western and southwest Alaska in the past 4 years, we'll be closely monitoring Pacific Ocean activity now through the autumn. I'm Rick Toman with the Alaska Center for Climate Assessment and Preparedness at the University of Alaska Fairbanks.
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2: Live from NPR News, I'm

0: Lakshmi Singh. President Trump is huddling with his top aides as his administration weighs its options for ending the war the U.S. and Israel began with Iran in late February. At today's cabinet meeting, Trump is expressing confidence both sides will reach a deal.
1: Iran is very much intent. They want very much to make a deal. So far, they haven't gotten there. We're not satisfied with it, but we will be. We will be either that or we'll have to just finish the job.
0: It is a marked contrast from over the weekend when Trump projected a breakthrough was imminent. U.S. forces later launched attacks on Iranian missile launch sites and suspected mine-laying boats that the Pentagon described as defensive strikes. Iran accused the United States of acting in bad faith. In the fallout of the war with Iran, the impact on shrimpers, Americans eat more than 5 pounds of shrimp per person every year on average. But as Drew Hawkins from the Gulf States Newsroom tells us, southern shrimpers are getting squeezed by imported seafood and skyrocketing fuel costs.
2: A.C. Cooper has shrimped the Gulf for more than 50 years. Now his boat sits tied to the dock in Port Sulphur, Louisiana. He's taken a second job ferrying oil rig workers to make ends meet.
3: You know, you can't make enough money during this shrimp season in order to make it all here. So we have to supplement our way of life.
2: Diesel has spiked to over $5 a gallon. Cooper says he has to catch at least 1,000 pounds of shrimp just to break even on fuel costs. He says he hopes he can get back to shrimping, to doing what he loves. Until then, his boat remains tied to the docks. For NPR News, I'm Drew Hawkins in Port Sulphur, Louisiana.
0: The Minneapolis police chief tasked with reforming the department after the 2020 high-profile murder of George Floyd has resigned. Kari Spencer reports the official stepped down after facing discipline from the mayor.
4: An investigation found that Brian O'Hara likely interfered with a prior investigation into allegations that he had sexual relationships with city employees. Investigators said that those allegations were not substantiated, but Mayor Jacob Frey said the investigation interference was a breach of trust.
5: When you serve as chief of the Minneapolis Police Department, trust is not secondary to the job, it is the job. And when trust is broken, it becomes extremely difficult to continue leading effectively.
4: O'Hara came to Minneapolis in 2022, bringing with him the promise of rebuilding MPD and trust with the city's residents. For NPR News, I'm Kari Spencer in Minneapolis.
0: Texas Attorney Paxton advances to the general election for U.S. Senate, defeating four-term Senator John Cornyn in yesterday's runoff. It's NPR. Emergency personnel responding to the site of yesterday's tank implosion at a Washington State paper mill have at least two major tasks today. Keep the collapsed tank at Longview's Nippon Dynawave packaging from leaking more of the dangerous chemical mixture known as white liquor. Then locate nine workers who've not been seen since the tank implosion killed at least one person and injured several others, including a responding firefighter. Authorities say they do not expect to find any more survivors. They also say there is no threat to public health. Ferrari unveiled its newest model. The share price in the sports car maker promptly tanked after the announcement. NPR's John Ruich on what happened.
6: The new car is a sleek four-door sedan called the Ferrari Luce, which is Italian for light. It was designed by Apple's former top designer Johnny Ive's firm, Love From, has a price tag of $640,000, and it's something totally new for Ferrari. It's the company's first fully electric vehicle, so it won't have that signature engine growl. Critics and investors were not impressed. On X, Italy's Deputy Prime Minister and Transport Minister Matteo Salvini called it extremely expensive and said it looks nothing like a Ferrari. And this is supposed to be innovation, he wrote, adding he wondered what the company's late founder Enzo Ferrari would think. John Ruich, NPR News.
0: U.S. stocks are mixed this hour with the Dow now up 190 points. This is NPR News.
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8: This is National Native News. I'm Jill Freitas. This summer, a Navajo high school teacher will sail the high seas on back-to-back research expeditions around the globe. KJZZ's Gabriel Pietrasio has the details.
9: Born in Chinle, Arizona, Kim Etzedi spends much of her year teaching science at Navajo Pine High School in New Mexico. That is until summer recess, but Etzedi won't be taking a break this year.
10: I'll just be tired

0: Americas starting in June, Etcity will hop aboard the research vessel Nautilus with the nonprofit Ocean Exploration Trust. She'll live stream her journey mapping the sea floor from Hawaii to Guam. Then in July, Etcity is heading toward the Arctic with National Geographic, where she'll explore polar caps. Despite being at sea only a handful of times, Etcity shares why the Diné had ties to it.
1: A lot of times we wear jewelry, coral, abalone.

0: but now it's dry land.
1: And she'll set foot on Navajo land again before the new school year begins. For National Native News, I'm Gabriel Pietrazio.
2: A tribal college on the North Slope last month bought a piece of land to build a new campus. College officials announced the purchase last week. Aliona Niden with the Alaska Desk has more.
3: Illisagwik College has been planning a new campus for nearly 10 years. This month, the officials announced a land purchase to build it on. Justina Wilhelm is the college's president. She says the campus will sit on a 15-acre site in Utqiagvik near the hospital.
4: So this has been a long-standing vision for the college, and I'm very, very excited that we have this prime location that will be a central gathering place for our people.
3: Illisagwik is Alaska's only tribal college. It offers hands-on educational programs in such areas as Inupiaq studies, allied health, construction, and education. Right now, those programs are housed in buildings that were never meant to be a college. Wilhelm says the main building is a 70-year-old naval base 2.5 miles out of town.
4: So we're very excited to have this new campus, to be under one roof, to all be together.
3: Last month, the college bought a piece of land for new campus from Ukpiavik Inupiat Corporation, the Alaska Native Village Corporation for Utqiagvik. Wilhelm says the step is completing environmental assessments and updating the design approved in 2018. The construction start with administrative offices, family housing, and workforce development garages. Down the road, the plan is to have more housing and a big wellness gym, she says. Wilhelm says the new campus is designed to include open spaces that inspire conversations and collaboration. One vision is a glass wall between the main entrance and cafeteria, overlooking the construction trades and community outreach classroom. Wilhelm says the idea is that students at lunch can also observe some of the cultural and workforce programs available at the college.
4: As a tribal college with our language, values, and traditions, it's so vital that we're here to provide the spaces and provide the classes to allow for our traditions to carry on. And I'm very excited that when people come there, they're going to want to be a part of there. I hope they don't want to leave.
3: College officials didn't share the exact timeline for the construction. They said work is ongoing to secure funding for the next steps. The college also recently opened a new campus in St. Paul. In Anchorage, I'm Alona Niden.
5: And I'm Jill Freitas.
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0: Look, it is windy outside. 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
1: Okay, good afternoon, Nathan and Lenny. Bitsak na dam si kapakatak to the radio, but out of our control. So bear with us and excuse us for the technical difficulties. Okay, chupika, valyuchi by our late Elder Joseph Friday. Children can and do show emotions. Chupik word, anok sehtuk, it is windy. Anok sehtuk, it is windy.

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Yukon Delta Coast, including the cities of Imanak, Alanak, Chivak, Mountain Village, Scammon Bay, Nunamiqua, Hooper Bay, and Kotlik. Flood watch for high water and heavy ice runs now in effect through Wednesday afternoon. 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Puxit 30 Dawatit Niano, Kaiser Jack Taxoni 10 miles per hour. Marine forecast some Knisho Eaton straight to Dow Point. Eaton straight to Dow Point, Smartcraft advice in effect till late tonight. Hanakbak Nigaksim Ganakimu, 25 knots, Kayak at 4 feet. 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Radio station Kirk me Benred Kapkatashat, Pitsakanidam Chitakum, Weather on top of Nimam Trish Kanakpagami Kalaloni, Anu Kitka saw southwest 6 miles an hour, booklet 48 degrees. Napakayakamini flood warning Achtut, Amikalak Pashkuloni, Anu Kay north northwest 19 miles an hour, Chayuka.

Acme, 27 miles north, Buxley, 40 degrees. Macquarie, Gamish, Dajkaloni, Anuki, west northwest, 14 miles north, Tioga, Acme, 22 miles north, Buxley, 36 degrees. Tuksuk Bay, Amigalagalon, Anuki, west northwest, 18 miles north, Tioga, Acmish, 31 miles north, Buxley, 43 degrees. Imanami flood warning achtut. Fair skies, Anuki, Ganak, moon 4 miles north, Tioga, Acmish, 7 miles north, Buxley, 47 degrees. Mountain Village, Ami. Mountain Village Ami flood warning agaloding Amigalagaloni Anokit west southwest 4 miles north Tioga Acmish 7 miles north Buxley 47 degrees. Magaya Community flood warning agaloding Amigalagaloni Anokit west southwest 4 miles north Tioga Acmish 7 miles north Buxley 47 degrees. Anklet Amish Anchorage, Anklage Ami, Amigalach Pascoloni, Anokesu, west northwest 1 mile an hour, Buxley 53 degrees. Chavamichamani, a flat warning, Agaloni, Amigalach Pascoloni, Anokes Negaximang 14 miles an hour, Chayugakmi 26 miles an hour, Buxley 52 degrees. Dosto Neat Company. Caged bins and dumpsters. There are a few of these bins or dumpsters throughout the town for community use. Please be considerate and toss your garbage or trash directly into the bins. And do not dump your honey buckets, animal or food waste, and any liquids of any kind into these dumpsters. This project is meant to help reduce the number of residents from entering our dump site and help to minimize the improper disposal of trash at the dump site. 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Koyana Chaknak from the CTC Environmental Staff. 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Kishunamit School District Chuchuk Shikchitachtut Seat A and Seat E Iking Kauk 3 year term Maguk Damakamak. Filing deadline Friday, August 7. Unas Chivak Hamad Boat number 18. Seal Pizza Dikichut May 8. Umchikut June 5. June 8. Amishu Seal Pizza Dikichuki by the district office and the winner will be notified. Kishunamid School District, Chalakan Nikinktanktok Cooks, Malruk, 2 job openings. 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

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Weather report about I Chimak, City of Chibak. 130 mawati ni kanam chimang kolek mga ni chokchi kochi tagomatok chitan wani ka ni chokchi. Una wani ka boots, good and bookie, gingok and Corina, Corina, that was you'll never be sorry.

0: 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That was one Hakanam Chimini Chokachi Una Joseph Eric story of early childhood days.
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Live from NPR News, I'm Lakshmi Singh. As President Trump pursues an end to the war that the U.S. and Israel began with Iran in late February, the Republican leader is also attempting to expand the Abraham Accords. Speaking to reporters during today's cabinet meeting in Washington, D.C., Trump called on Saudi Arabia, Qatar, and others to sign on to agreements normalizing diplomatic ties with Israel.

0: I'm not sure we should make the deal if they don't sign. You want to know the truth? If they don't sign to join the Abraham Accords, I don't know that we, you know, we have countries in there already. UAE, great countries, bold countries. And it's turned out to be so good, so effective. And so we're, you know, requesting strongly that they join.
1: However, President Trump stopped short of saying an Iran deal might be contingent on more countries joining the Abraham Accords. Former President Joe Biden is suing the Trump administration. He says that in 2 weeks, the Justice Department is planning to release his private conversations. These were central to a special counsel investigation into Biden's handling of classified documents. NPR's Kristen Wright has details.
2: Biden says interviews with the ghostwriter of his 2017 memoir were personal conversations, recounting some of the most politically consequential and painful times of his life. The lawsuit claims the audio recordings and transcripts are private and exempt from disclosure. The Justice Department got the materials as part of an investigation into Biden's handling of classified documents after his vice presidency. Now, under President Trump, DOJ is planning to release the files to the Conservative Heritage Foundation, which made a public records request, and to Congress. Biden argues the House Judiciary Committee has no legitimate reason to have the records. Trump responded to Biden's lawsuit on Truth Social, calling him a crooked politician. Kristen Wright, NPR News.
1: The American Cancer Society is now adding blood testing in its screening recommendations for colorectal cancer. Here's NPR's Yuki Noguchi.
3: The Cancer Society, along with the influential U.S. Preventative Services Task Force, already recommends adults with no family history of colon cancer to begin getting colonoscopy screenings at age 45. But people are getting diagnosed with the disease at earlier ages, often at advanced stages. It's now the top cancer killer among those under age 50. Yet colorectal cancers are slow-growing and highly treatable if caught early. So the American Cancer Society is changing its guideline to add a blood test screening. Technologies that use chemical or genetic markers to detect cancers are improving the ability to identify and treat the disease generally. Yuki Noguchi, NPR News.
1: It's NPR. The head of one of the U.S.'s largest teachers' unions is advising educators to adopt a 10-point plan for teaching and learning in the era of artificial intelligence. The first one, no screens for students until the third grade, except in certain cases such as special needs. At the National Press Club in Washington, D.C. today, Randy Weingarten, president of the American Federation of Teachers, went down a list of teaching and learning tips. They also include no student-facing AI in elementary schools. Muslims around the world are marking the end of the Hajj pilgrimage with Eid celebrations. The holiday honors of Prophet Ibrahim through the slaughter of livestock to feed the poor. But as NPR's Anas Baba reports, most there cannot afford the ritual.
4: Worshippers chant Muslim prayers for the holiday in the streets of Gaza. Eid al-Adha is traditionally marked by the smell of roasted meats and shared meals with family. Children wear new clothes and receive gifts. But as people were preparing for the holiday, four deadly Israeli airstrikes hit different areas of Gaza on Tuesday. Gaza's markets are also missing one of Eid's central traditions, the ritual animal sacrifice shared with the poor. A single sheep, worth $300 in neighboring Egypt, is now selling in Gaza for nearly $5,000 due to the destruction of agricultural land and Israeli restriction on livestock entering Gaza. Instead of day of celebration, most families here are surviving on meals served by charity kitchens. Anas Baba, NPR News, Gaza City.
5: This is
6: National
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6: Native News. I'm Jill Freitas. This summer, a Navajo high school teacher will sail the high seas on back-to-back research expeditions around the globe. KJZZ's Gabriel Pietrasio has the details.
7: Born in Chinle, Arizona, Kim Exidy spends much of her year teaching science at Navajo Pine High School in New Mexico. That is until summer recess, but Exidy won't be taking a break this year.
8: I'll just be tired.
7: Because starting in June, Exidy will hop aboard the research vessel Nautilus with the nonprofit Ocean Exploration Trust. She'll live stream her journey mapping the sea floor from Hawaii to Guam. Then in July, Exidy is heading toward the Arctic with National Geographic, where she'll explore polar caps. Despite being at sea only a handful of times, Exidy shares why the Diné had ties to it.
8: A lot of times we wear jewelry, coral, abalone shell, and we don't really talk about where it came from. And so I was able to tie in a lot of stories about why Navajo people wear coral in this ancient ocean that once

0: was here, but now it's dry land.
1: And she'll set foot on Navajo land again before the new school year begins. For National Native News, I'm Gabriel Pietrazio.
2: A tribal college on the North Slope last month bought a piece of land to build a new campus. College officials announced the purchase last week. Aliona Niden with the Alaska Desk has more.
3: Illisagri College has been planning a new campus for nearly 10 years. This month, the officials announced the land purchase to build it on. Justina Wilhelm is the

0: vision for the college. And I'm very, very excited that we have this prime location that will be a central gathering place for our people.
1: Inisagwik is Alaska's only tribal college. It offers hands-on educational programs in such areas as Inupiaq studies, allied health, construction, and education. Right now, those programs are housed in buildings that were never meant to be a college. Wilhelm says the main building is a 70-year-old naval base 2.5 miles out of town.
0: So we're very excited to have this new campus, to be under one roof, to all be together.
1: Last month, the college bought a piece of land for new campus from Ukpiavik Inupiat Corporation, the Alaska Native Village Corporation for Utqiagvik. Wilhelm says the next step is completing environmental assessments and updating the design approved in 2018. The construction will start with administrative offices, family housing, and workforce development garages. Down the road, the plan is to have more housing and a big wellness gym, she says. Wilhelm says the new campus is designed to include open spaces that inspire conversations and collaboration. One vision is a glass wall between the main entrance and cafeteria, overlooking the construction trades and community outreach classroom. Wilhelm says the idea is that students at lunch can also observe some of the cultural and workforce programs available at the college.
0: As a tribal college with our language, values, and traditions, it's so vital that we're here to provide the spaces and provide the classes to allow for our traditions to carry on. And I'm very excited that when people come there, they're going to want to be a part of there. I hope they don't want to leave.
1: College officials didn't share the exact timeline for the construction. They said work is ongoing to secure funding for the next steps. The college also recently opened a new campus in St. Paul. In Anchorage, I'm Alona Naiden.
2: And I'm Jill Freitas.
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7: Okay, good afternoon. Looking at the temperatures, today is showing 52 for high and around 46 for tomorrow and 48 for Friday. And then warms up to 50 or higher Saturday. Today showing 52. Next 50s is Saturday. And Monday showing upper 50s. Tuesday showing 60 for forecasted high. Winds forecasted to be under 15 miles per hour, 7 to 10 miles per hour. There's a chance of rain around 5 p.m. showing 51%. Currently around 37% chance of rain. The chance of rain lasts only a couple hours. After 5 p.m. we're under 50% and lower into the evening. So the only chance of rain is in a couple hours, and we're down to 20% for Thursday.

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Cheetah on Oxfordook. It is windy outside on Oxfordook.

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1: Democrats are suddenly eyeing Texas as a potentially winnable Senate seat.
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1: 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I'm Scott Detrow.
2: And I'm Juana Summers. Ahead, we'll hear how much voters are thinking about gas prices as they begin to weigh the choices they'll make this fall.
3: I hear people on the East Coast and the Midwest paying $3 a gallon when I'm paying $5.50 for the same gas.
1: And can you spell the word sophrosyne? 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
2: Know who can, though? The kids competing in this year's Scripps National Spelling Bee.
4: I really like the word sophrosyne. It's spelled S-O-P-H-R-O-S-Y-N-E.
1: Plus, we will hear what it is like to record yourself during hours of chores to help teach robots those skills.
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5: Live from NPR News in Washington, I'm Ryland Barton. Crews are resuming the search for 9 people presumed killed at a Washington State paper mill where a chemical tank ruptured. It's likely to be one of the deadliest

0: deadliest U.S. workplace accidents in years. The presumed death toll is at 11. Authorities say there's no hope of finding more survivors. Democrats are feeling just a little more optimistic about their chances of flipping the Senate after last night's Republican runoff in Texas. Republican State Attorney General Ken Paxton will face Democrat James Tallarico. Democrats haven't won a statewide race in Texas since 1994, but Paxton has a controversial track record, as Blaze Ganey from the Texas Newsroom explains.
1: He was indicted on securities fraud charges, although he didn't have to admit guilt to those. He also survived an impeachment vote in 2023 that centered around using his power as attorney general to help a real estate investor. And then there's the divorce from Republican State Senator Angela Paxton, which, according to court documents, was due to allegations of his infidelity. He's made a name for himself as AG by really politicizing the position, often using his power to go after Democrats and alleged undocumented immigrants.
0: Blaze Ganey from the Texas Newsroom reporting. The head of the American Federation of Teachers, Randy Weingarten, is calling for an end to student-facing AI in elementary schools. NPR's Corey Turner reports.
2: In a speech at the National Press Club, Weingarten laid out a 10-point plan to help schools navigate what she called a crossroads. The points include no screens or online tests for kids from pre-K through second grade, no student-facing AI across the elementary school grades, and a total ban on social companion chatbots for students until at least age 16. Weingarten also called for the creation of an independent research group to study the effects of AI, screens, and technology on students, and for what she called a tech tax on big tech companies to, quote, pay their fair share for the adverse and disruptive consequences of AI. Corey Turner, NPR News.
0: President Trump is supporting prediction market companies in their fight with state gambling regulators. As NPR's Bobby Allen reports, Trump's family has come under increased scrutiny over its ties to the industry.
3: Trump wrote in a Truth Social post that companies like Kalshi and Polymarket will thrive under his leadership. He wrote, quote, "We are setting the rules of the road that are the gold standard for the states," before disparaging the governors of several states that have tried to rein in the companies. Trump in his second term has embraced the prediction market industry, where people bet billions of dollars a week on sports, elections, news events, and federal policy. The administration has rolled back regulations and sued states that have attempted to apply gambling laws to the sites. Trump's son, Donald Trump Jr., is an advisor to Kalshi and Polymarket, and his venture capital firm, 1789 Capital, is a major Polymarket investor. Bobby Allen, NPR News.
0: U.S. stocks inch to more records today. You're listening to NPR News from Washington. The Israeli military has told residents across southern Lebanon to leave as it expands its operations there. Israel says the military will work with extreme force against the militant Hezbollah group. The warning is the first since a ceasefire went into effect on April 17th. Lebanese and Israeli officials are scheduled to meet in Washington on Friday. The attorneys general of New York and New Jersey are investigating FIFA's World Cup ticketing practices. Arun Venugopal with member station WNYC says FIFA was served with a subpoena this morning.
4: New York Attorney General Letitia James and her New Jersey counterpart Jennifer Davenport say their investigation follows widespread complaints from fans about high ticket prices, and complaints that some fans paid for premium seats only to learn they'd been placed in cheaper sections. Tickets for the eight games at MetLife Stadium are averaging $2,800. That's more than twice the rate of other host cities. In a statement, James said, "New Yorkers have been waiting years for the World Cup to come to their backyard, and they deserve a fair shot at affordable tickets." FIFA declined to comment on the investigation, but has in the past defended high ticket prices as reflective of market forces. For NPR News, I'm Arun Venugopal in New York.
0: Alaska's oldest lighthouse will soon be open to the public for the first time. First commissioned in 1906, the Eldred Rock Lighthouse is located north of Juneau. According to the Anchorage Daily News, it was built after a steamship ran aground nearby, killing dozens of people on board. Keepers lived on the rock until 1973, when the Coast Guard started automating lighthouses. 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
7: This is National Native News. I'm Jill Freitas. This summer, a Navajo high school teacher will sail the high seas on back-to-back research expeditions around the globe. KJZZ's Gabriel Pietrasio has the details.
8: Born in Chinle, Arizona, Kim Etzidi spends much of her year teaching science at Navajo Pine High School in New Mexico. That is until...

0: summer recess, but Etsy won't be taking a break this year.
1: I'll just be tired.
0: Because starting in June, Etsy will hop aboard the research vessel Nautilus with the nonprofit Ocean Exploration Trust. She'll live stream her journey mapping the sea floor from Hawaii to Guam. Then in July, Etsy is heading toward the Arctic with National Geographic, where she'll explore polar caps. Despite being at sea only a handful of times, Etsy shares why

0: really talk about where it came from. So I was able to like tie in a lot of stories about why Navajo people wear coral in this ancient ocean that once was here, but now it's dry land.
1: And she'll set foot on Navajo land again before the new school year begins. For National Native News, I'm Gabriel Pietrazio.
2: A tribal college on the North Slope last month bought a piece of land to build a new campus. College officials announced the purchase last week. Aliona Niden with the Alaska Desk has more.
3: Illisagwik College has been planning a new campus for nearly 10 years. This month, the officials announced a land purchase to build it on. Justina Wilhelm is the college's president. She says the campus will sit on a 15-acre site in Utqiagvik near the hospital.
4: So this has been a long-standing vision for the college, and I'm very, very excited that we have this prime location that will be a central gathering place for our people.
3: Illisagwik is Alaska's only tribal college. It offers hands-on educational programs in such areas as Inupiaq studies, allied health, construction, and education. Right now, those programs are housed in buildings that were never meant to be a college. Wilhelm says the main building is a 70-year-old naval base 2.5 miles out of town.
4: So we're very excited to have this new campus, to be under one roof, to all be together.
3: Last month, the college bought a piece of land for new campus from Ukpiavik Inupiat Corporation, the Alaska Native Village Corporation for Utqiagvik. Wilhelm says the next step is completing environmental assessments and updating the design approved in 2018. The construction will start with administrative offices, family housing, and workforce development garages. Down the road, the plan is to have more housing and a big wellness gym, she says. Wilhelm says the new campus is designed to include open spaces that inspire conversations and collaboration. One vision is a glass wall between the main entrance and cafeteria, overlooking the construction trades and community outreach classroom. Wilhelm says the idea is that students at lunch can also observe some of the cultural and workforce programs available at the college.
4: As a tribal college with our language, values, and traditions, it's so vital that we're here to provide the spaces and provide the classes to allow for our traditions to carry on. And I'm very excited that when people come there, they're going to want to be a part of there. I hope they don't want to leave.
3: College officials didn't share the exact timeline for the construction. They said work is ongoing to secure funding for the next steps. The college also recently opened a new campus in St. Paul. In Anchorage, I'm Alona Niden.
2: And I'm Jill Freitas.
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11: Medicine from sound? That's music to my ears. This is Sandra Tsinglo with the lowdown on science. How will non-medication dementia treatments like music listening play out? This challenge struck a chord with Naomi Thompson and team from Anglia Ruskin University. At dementia-specialized care centers, music therapists train staff and families. Singing, playing instruments, and listening to tunes became part of patient care. That's been done before, but actually studying these programs is untreaded ground. Would people even participate? Yes! More than 90% of patients, families, and staff participated. Survey says, musical therapy slightly decreased disruptiveness and improved quality of life. Sounds like care centers could be the next great

In September 2014, the United Nations will host a special session of the General Assembly. The focus will be the rights of indigenous peoples. This will be the first time that the General Assembly will focus solely on the rights of indigenous peoples. The United Nations itself is composed of 193 member nation states, but does not directly represent the thousands of indigenous nations around the globe. A subject of great importance to indigenous peoples is the right to education as outlined in Theme 4 of the Aalto Outcome Document and Article 14 of the United Nations Declaration of Rights of Indigenous Peoples. Access to high quality and culturally appropriate education is needed to improve indigenous well-being. States are encouraged to allow indigenous peoples to exercise their right to education and sovereignty by establishing their own education and knowledge systems, ensuring protection of intellectual property, and ensuring the full indigenous participation in the reformation of the dominant education system to reflect the accurate histories, values, beliefs, languages, and knowledge of indigenous peoples. For more information, visit WCIP2014.org.

Chivac, Alaska, and Hooper Bay, Alaska. 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

Marcus Rostin. And while working for the New York State Department of Environmental Conservation, I assisted in a study into the behaviors of one of my favorite birds, the American woodcock. Woodcocks look like a shorebird that got lost in the woods. Their brown and black speckles camouflage them perfectly until they sing. Which sounds less like singing and more like yelling the word peent over and over. We spent many nights waiting for the sun to set and the peenting to begin. We caught and equipped a female with a band and a GPS backpack to track her live as she migrated. We observed this bird flying over 600 miles south from Buffalo to spend the winter in North Carolina. One night, she flew nearly 400 miles.

0: without stopping. Picturing that bird on winter vacation on the coast reminded me how birds connect us all. From Iroquois National Wildlife Refuge in western New York to the Croatan National Forest in North Carolina, and all the stopover habitats in between, we need to prioritize protecting our grasslands and young growth forests so the woodcock's powerful peents can be heard long into the future. This week is Blackbirders Week. To learn how to participate, follow the hashtag Blackbirders Week on social media and visit birdnote.org.
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0: I'm Dr. Anthony Lizowitz, and this is Climate Connections. On extremely hot and humid summer days, babies and toddlers can be especially vulnerable to heat stress and dehydration. Their small, developing bodies heat up faster than adults and may struggle to stay cool. And they're also unable to speak up when they're feeling hot. So Harleen Marwa, a pediatrician at Mass General Brigham, suggests keeping a close eye on babies when it's hot.
1: Is the baby more fussy today? Are they not calming in the ways they normally do? Are they feeling clammy? Are they releasing a lot of sweat? Are they physically feeling warm despite removing layers and trying to move them into a different environment? Have their feeding patterns changed? All of those can be signs that a baby is getting tired and their body is really struggling to keep up with the temperature.
0: Parents and other caretakers should also make sure infants and toddlers stay hydrated and rest in cool, well-ventilated areas. And Marwa says never hesitate to call a doctor with any questions or concerns.
1: It can be really challenging and difficult to understand when something is an emergency. And so if you ever have a question about your baby, please do contact your pediatric health center.
0: Climate Connections is produced by the Yale Center for Environmental Communication. 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

0: This is KCUK 88.1, Chivac, Alaska, and Hooper Bay, Alaska. Also broadcasting on KYUP.
1: It was a big victory for President Trump's MAGA movement in Texas.
2: With the president's endorsement, Attorney General Ken Paxton crushed incumbent Senator John Cornyn in a primary.
1: We look ahead to the general election.
2: For Wednesday, May 27th, it's All Things Considered from NPR News.
1: I'm Juana Summers.
2: And I'm Scott Detrow. Also this hour, a look at a Democratic primary, this one in California.
1: The race for a swing district in California's Central Valley is one of the most competitive in the country.
3: The people that represent the Valley understand the importance of standing up for the Valley, not their party.
2: And our reporting in South Africa continues.
1: I speak with female sex workers there about the sudden closure of a health clinic after U.S. foreign aid funding cuts.
4: I remember when we all received the news. It was very devastating.
2: Those stories and more coming up after this newscast.
5: Live from NPR News in Washington, I'm Ryland Barton. President Trump says Iran is negotiating on fumes and insists the midterm elections won't make him rush into a deal to end the war. He continues to say a deal is near. Over the weekend, he even declared that Tehran had largely negotiated a settlement, but the negotiations are clearly still in flux. Democrats are looking for a path to winning in rural areas, but the party's brand is in terrible shape in many of those places. At the same time, a new poll shows some rural voters angry about tariffs, high gas prices, and groceries. Some Democratic leaders are pushing the party to fight harder for what it's already supposed to stand for, as NPR's Mara Liasson explains.
6: According to Dee Davis, the president of the Center for Rural Strategies, the